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2: 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I have no idea what that means. Somebody just asked me to say this.

Hello, hello, and welcome back. I'm your host Kerim, and you are listening to Euroneuro, the Eurovision Song Contest show on CITR 101.9 FM Vancouver, broadcasting live from the University of British Columbia, which is situated on the traditional, ancestral, and stolen territories of the Hankominum-speaking Musqueam people. I hope you are having an amazing evening. I am back with a new episode after 2 weeks following our Fun Drive special episode. It has been an amazing fun drive week for CITR, and we are grateful for all of your donations that help keep this amazing radio station up and running. Thanks to you, we have gathered more than $15,000 Canadian that will help us dearly. Because of the special episode, this will be the third new episode in 4 weeks, quite the tempo for a show that normally runs with a new episode every 4 weeks. Still, no complaints. We are live in the 35th episode of Euroneuro, where we are going backwards in recapping the Eurovision Song Contest year by year. And in this episode, we will be talking about Eurovision 1989. Eurovision 1989 was held at the Palais de Beaulieu, the building of the Lausanne Convention and Exhibition Center in Switzerland. This was due to the win of Switzerland in Eurovision in 1988 with the song Ne Partez Pas Sans Moi, or Don't Leave Without Me, by the only Canadian to ever win the Eurovision Song Contest, Celine Dion. If you remember, this song was the very first song that was played in Euroneuro in its very first episode, but we will hear it again in our next episode covering Eurovision 1988. Celine Dion returned to the Eurovision stage in 1989 to perform her winning song as the opening act. Eurovision 1989 was notable through some landmark songs, which we will hear shortly and talk about. But contest-wise, the most important part of Eurovision 1989 was the introduction of a new tiebreak rule called the countback procedure. According to this rule, if two countries were tied for first place, the song with the most 12-point scores would win. If still tied, the 10-point scores would be taken into account, and so on down to the 1-point scores. If still tied after that, both countries would be confirmed as joint winners. This rule helped Sweden win the Eurovision in 1991 ahead of France. In addition, this was the first year, excluding 1956 of course, where the very first year where Eurovision took place, there were no returning lead singers. The Greek singer Mariana Estratou was a backing vocalist for Greece in 1987, but other than that, there were no returning artists. Eurovision 1989 was won by Yugoslavia with the band Riva and their song Rock Me. Yugoslavia would be the last new nation to win the contest until the Estonian victory in 2001. This was the first and only time a socialist country won the Eurovision. And Yugoslavia performed last at the night of Eurovision 1989, proved that the last spot was the luckiest to be, with that spot winning twice in the 1980s. The other last spot winner was Luxembourg in 1983. Riva, the Yugoslavian representative band, despite being the winners of the contest, were quite unpopular across Europe, with Rock Me, their Eurovision winning song, failing to sell in many countries and wasn't even released in some. They did not appear at the 1990 contest held in Zagreb. As per custom, the winner usually presents the trophy to their successor. I also want to mention that Yugoslavia, as I mentioned earlier before, determines their used to determine their representative through an internal competition called Yugovizia, and national televisions of six different countries that make up Yugoslavia, the Socialist Federation of Yugoslavia, would participate. And Riva, the band, and their song Rock Me was the selection of Radio Television Zagreb, the Croatian TV channel. Next year the contest was held in Zagreb, and the following year's representative, Taichi, with her amazing song Haydi da Ludujemo, was also a representative of, or a selection of, Radio Television Zagreb. Zagreb

Maybe I'll talk about the Yugovidya in a different episode, but because I'm not going to go into too much details. But Radio Television Zagreb was the most successful TV station to participate in Yugovidyas. Anyway, let's hear the only song from a socialist country to win the Eurovision Song Contest and the first Slavic language song to win the Eurovision Contest, Rock Me by Riva, representing Yugoslavia in Eurovision 1989.

Welcome back, everyone. You are on CITR 101.9 FM Vancouver, and you are listening to Euroneuro, the Eurovision Song Contest show of CITR. In this episode, we are discussing Eurovision 1989, and we have just heard the winning song, Rock Me, by Riva, representing Yugoslavia. Eurovision 1989 had certain highlights, one of them being the contest that includes the youngest ever singer to perform on the Eurovision stage. This was the French singer, Nathalie Pack. She was 11 years old and 360 days old when she represented France in Eurovision 1989. Her and the 12-year-old singer from the genocidal settler colonialist apartheid state of Israel prompted the European Broadcasting Union to bring forward an age threshold of 16 years old in the following Eurovision Song Contest in 1990. Let's hear this landmark song performed by the youngest ever participant in Eurovision, J'ai volé la vie, meaning I stole life, by Nathalie Pack, representing France.

Welcome back, everyone. You are on CITR 101.9 FM Vancouver, and you are listening to Euronero, the Eurovision Song Contest show of CITR. We have just heard the French entry for Eurovision 1989, Je Volais La Vie, meaning I Saw Life by Nathalie Pack, representing France. And if you remember, Nathalie Pack, with her age at the time of 11 years and 360 days old, was the youngest ever Eurovision participant. And despite her young age, Nathalie did very well in the voting, and she brought 8th place to France in Eurovision 1989. Another thing Eurovision 1989 was noted for was featuring the first and only entry in the history of the contest to be performed in Romansh, Switzerland's fourth language. Let's hear this important piece of music, Vive sans te, meaning Live without you, by the band Fourbass, representing Switzerland in home turf.

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You are on CITR 101.9 FM Vancouver, and you are listening to Euro on Euro, the Eurovision Song Contest show on CITR. In this episode, we are talking about Eurovision 1989, and we are nearing to the end of our episode. We have just heard the Swiss entry, the only entry in the language of Romanche, Viva Sans Te, meaning Live Without You, by the band Fourbass. This song didn't do great in Eurovision 1989, and Switzerland came in 13th out of 22 countries. I also want to mention that I found some melodic resemblances between this song and the German entry in Eurovision 1982, Ein bisschen Frieden, which is one of the songs I really like, and it also won the Eurovision in 1982, and we will hear that song in the episode covering Eurovision 1982. Next up, I want to play a song I found interesting from Eurovision 1989 from Iceland. Icelandic entry, Það sem enginn sér, meaning Where No One Sees, by Daniel August Haraldsson, was a ballad that was performed in an especially dull way. It is rumored that this was a way of protest from Haraldsson against him being awarded a cactus for winning the Icelandic national final. This costed heavily on Iceland's Eurovision bid in 1989, and they came last with 0 points. Let's hear the Icelandic entry, Það sem enginn sér, meaning Where No One Sees, by Daniel August Haraldsson.

Welcome back, everyone. You are on CITR 101.9 FM Vancouver and you are listening to Euronero, the Eurovision Song Contest show of CITR. In this episode, we are talking about Eurovision 1989 and we have just heard the Icelandic entry, Það sem enginn sér, meaning Where No One Sees by Daniel August Haraldsson. This song got null points in Eurovision 1989, coming in last. Due to this, people in Iceland called this song Það sem enginn heyrði, meaning What No One Heard. Next, I'd like to play one of the songs I really liked from Eurovision 1989, which is the Finnish entry. This song, La Dolce Vita by Anneli Saaristo, not only brought Finland its best results in 1975 with 7th place, but also marked the last time the Finnish conductor Ossi Runne conducted the Eurovision Orchestra for Finnish entries after 22 years. So, let's hear La Dolce Vita, meaning A Good Life, by Anneli Saaristo, representing Finland in Eurovision 1989.

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Hello. Take a moment to ease your mind. 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That place that sound can create? Let's go there together. A place with the freshest beats. Gamelan tones of Indonesia. The many sounds of Brazil.

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1: 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In this episode, we are talking about Eurovision 1989, and right before the break, we have heard the Finnish entry, La Dolce Vita, meaning A Good Life, by Anneli Saaristo. We are nearing to the end of our episode, and there weren't many political events that was reflected on the Eurovision stage in 1989. So, this was a short and calm episode. I would like to say goodbye with a ballad, as I always do. So, I will close the show with the Spanish entry, Nacida para Amar, meaning Born to Love by Nina. I would like to wish everyone a very good evening and the rest of the rainy week. And I'll be back live on CITR 101.9 FM Vancouver in 4 weeks with a new episode covering Eurovision 1988. Until then, take care and goodbye.

0: Hey, this is Mark Yortoy. Yes, that is my real name. And you're listening to CITR 101.9 FM, Vancouver's real home of rock and roll. Yeah, that's right. 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

Mozzball and Nichols broadcasting live with Mozzie's morsels, and I've got many of them today. I've been out collecting, you know. I'm broadcasting live, as always, from the unceded territories of the Musqueam people into the larger areas of, you know, Squamish and Tsleil-Waututh Nations here on CITR 101.9 FM. But I'm just kind of assuming you already know that. Oh, and what was that? Image by Magdalena Bay. This is a good album, and I wasn't on it at the time. I'm learning more and more that I'm not nearly on it as much as I think I am. I need to be humble, you know? Guys, hope you're keeping well. I kind of am almost at the point where I have to have sunglasses on in the studio right now. It's really pleasant. But I'm not. I'm going to try to get some music right off the bat for you. Just kind of get some, because maybe I have things to say. But Alanis Morissette does it better, does she not? Hand in my pocket. Now, did I cue this up last night, or did I cue up another track? It's hard to know. Was it You Oughta Know? I don't know. Down to, yeah, so enjoy. And in my pocket?

Yeah. Yeah. That harmonica at the end really gets me going. Next track is kind of crazy, and it's short and sweet, and it's more FKA Twigs. I got only two on the lineup for you here today for the next hour on CITR 101.9 FM. Only two FKA Twigs tracks, which is a change from 2 weeks ago here on My Morsels. I was fresh off, not really fresh, but fresh enough off kind of that spiritual experience at Doug Mitchell. Spiritual in more ways than one for me, mind, body, and soul for me. If you understand, you get it. Yeah. So Which Way? Which Way by Miss Twigs. The beginning of this has her like chatting, but I can't really. I'll give you the outro. This. She's just chatting with us. This is for when the desk job has you down, for when the 9-to-5, from when pulling shots has you down, pulling those espresso shots, typing those files away. Yeah.

0: I'm the rockstar girlfriend.
1: I'm the rockstar.
0: Do you get what I mean? You know what I mean?
1: Like, I'm not the accessory.
0: You gotta
1: to
0: know
1: rockstar.
0: What she's talking about.
1: I'm the rockstar. Do you get what I mean?
0: Do you get what I mean? So how have people been keeping after all of that? Kind of getting your heart rate going. I don't know if it'll last for long, though. This mix was created sporadically, and it's been a sporadic month, you guys. It's starting to reflect in what I'm listening to. Just Cameron Winter and really hyper stuff. I don't know. It's tough. It's tough. Apple. This song's called Apple, like apple, but just with an E. By Rockshop, or Roikshop? Off of Melody AM. I don't know. Enjoy.

Shalom Aleichem, Alamin. Peace be upon you all. Released in commemoration of Nakba Day, I am humbled to share the debut album from Exiliyahu, titled Why Have You Stolen the Blue and White Colors from Our Honest Sky? It is a compilation of songs, each written and recorded in one day, with lyrics drawn primarily from the Yiddish anti-Zionist and anti-imperialist poets of the late 19th century. All proceeds from the album will go directly to my friends from Gaza, fundraising to evacuate their families. To hear it, please visit exiliyahu.bandcamp.com. That's E-X-I-L-I-A-H-U. Thank you for listening. Und befreit Palästina, Oimein.

0: 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See you there!
1: And how's it hanging? Still listening? CITR 101.9 FM, Mozzie's Morsels. I'm here with ya. I'm here with ya, taking you through. I don't know, Apple, which way, hand in my pocket image. And it's gonna get, we're gonna drop BPM for a second. Let's chill out. That was kind of like, those four tracks are like how I feel from, for the past like 8 hours at my desk. You know, brada. Oh my gosh. And it's a reminder. I just had a caller during the ad break, you guys. It was a chaotic ad break and I couldn't pick up the caller. So just a reminder that you can call in. Everyone, you can call in at 604-UBC-CITR. That's 604-822-2487. You can call in and you can say, oh, and whoever was calling in before is back with us. I wonder who it is. And caller, you're about to be on air. What's it going to be? Sure. Hello, and I know who you are.
2: Oh my god, hey!
1: And I know who you are.
2: Yeah, and you know why I'm calling, right?
1: Okay, so listen, Delmar. Delmar. The reason why I'm emphasizing how, you know, hectic and crazy my day has been is because Delmar has been hounding me for files, bro.
2: And this is not the first time I've called you on air to release these files.
1: No, and it's like, I know I got to release them, Delmar, and I should have released them months ago, you're right. But like, in all honesty, I haven't even had a spare second since you demanded them from me.
2: I just, listen, there's a photo dump.
1: Oh, I know. Delmar, and what did I text you yesterday? Can you read that to the crowd? End of day today.
2: End of work day.
1: No, end of day. The day, the Delmar and Moz day is different than the...
2: Oh, the work day.
1: The corporate world, yeah.
2: So no PIP with KPIs.
1: No, not you and I. I can't deliver. Delmar, and I knew, like, I ask general public announcement, call me, and I know you're going to do it, and I know you're looking for something. You're looking
2: to chat.
1: Yeah. You're looking for a chat first and foremost. I know that about you. How has it been?
2: Oh, me? Uh-huh. I said my first day of my job.
1: You're employed?
2: I am employed.
1: Congratulations. Congratulations. I just wanted to talk about how I am so surrounded by employed folk right now. I feel like all me and my folk are employed and exhausted because of it, but employed.
2: That's okay. At least a job is a job.
1: A job is a job, and I want to congratulate everyone around me for being exhausted, but, you know, getting up every day. We do it. And now you do it too. What's your employment, Delmar?
2: Oh, you know, I have to keep that a secret.
1: Is there a possibility that I could guess?
2: Sure.
1: Like, could I, like, guess and get it right, do you think? Do you think that's, like, within me? Have you maybe talked about it before, possibly on air also?
2: Oh, maybe.
1: Like, alluded to it?
2: I think so.
1: Does it have to do with something on your feet? Vague?
2: What?
1: No, never mind.
2: No. They've never wanted me that.
1: No.
2: No, it's more of like a scary looking, the sounding job.
1: Oh. Delmar.
2: Listen, that will be revealed once I get these files for tonight. Time for your loyal listeners and your loyal fans.
1: Oh my gosh, you guys. I'm getting swindled.
2: Well, what's the next track that you have lined up?
1: Oh, Men I Trust, Delmar. I got to take it down a notch. It's gotten way too, like, I'm freaking out over here. So.
2: Is Alice Phoebe Lou can come?
1: Who?
2: Alice Phoebe Lou.
1: Yeah, she's coming. She's coming here, and I don't have tickets.
2: Oh, I can hook you up.
1: Oh my gosh, you can too. I can. I feel like if it's the hookup, I think it is. I can hook myself up.
2: You can investigate.
1: I always forget.
2: And you have a limited amount of time to use these resources.
1: Oh, brother. I better get working.
2: Get to working, playing your A Man I Trust, finding your Alice Phoebe Lou tickets, and sending me these pictures.
1: Oh, Dalmar, there's like 100. The thing is you don't... Well, you do realize how daunting it is. You do.
2: Send like a screenshot of all of them, and then I'll pick out
1: I'm gonna
2: which
1: freak
2: one.
1: Out. Yeah, okay.
2: Draw my eye or something.
1: Okay.
2: Anyway, I hope you have a wonderful rest of your show.
1: Bye, Alberta. That's how you show up. No name, just Alberta. And I got a really? Guess.
2: Oh, right, because my phone number.
1: Mm-hmm. Area code.
2: Oh, yeah. Okay.
1: Peace, Dalmar. Well,
2: goodbye, Molly.
1: Mwah. Your files soon. Oh, I can't believe these people. I can't believe these people. Using my area airtime, my radio show, for anything. Anything they please. Tides by Men I Trust, by the way. You're still listening to CITR, don't worry. In case you were...

Up next, just a western by Nilufuryanya. Don't make me pronounce a U with two dots over it. Don't make me do it. Oh, I've really been loving this diva though. Nilufuryanya. Need help. Dyslexia is not good. Dyslexia and vocal fry is not good for, you know, for listener enjoyment, but I hope you're enjoying. There's no way you can be. Come on. You heard from Dalmar. You're with me.

Welcome back. That was Grandmother by Big Thief off of Double Infinity. They're coming here soon, you guys. And you're either there or you're not. And I understand that it can't be everyone. And it was almost not me. But if you're there, I hope to see you. It's going to be emotional, probably, Malcolm Bowl. Oh, this is a timely time to talk about what's happening 2 weeks from now, Mozzie's Morsels. And you're probably going to want to be here in spirit and tuned in actuality. Sophie Dom, no stranger to the show, nor the station. She's going to be here. She's going to be here, and her and I's long-anticipated collab with Sam Hendricks, it's happening. Full first and last for both of them, so you can commit that to memory. Sophie Dom and Sam Hendricks, Molly Ann Nichols, going to be the three of us here 7 to 8 on May 19th, which is an ironic day. And that's all I'll say. 2019-10-09, I like her. Her. By Mac DeMarco. Get your CanCon up. Get your CanCon up. It's kind of up today. Yeah. So. Sun is in my eyes, you guys.

Wow, I'm actually speeding through the tracks. I am. More Big Thief. It's not long. Both of these tracks, Grandmother, Flower of Blood, like, split me open, dude. Like, cut my chest. And ribs. Just splayed open.

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6: But then you like it, so you do it again.

piece of mine. Your second FKA Twigs track of the evening. Second and final. Off of You Sexua Afterglow. So, I hope you enjoyed the Twigs while it lasted. It's over. And it's kind of giving closing time, is it not? Leonard Cohen off the future? Oh, brother. This track is very, like, a comically large candy cane, like, pulling someone off of a stage. That's how I always feel at about 7:45. I'm like, okay, wrap it up, Grandma. Yeah. Closing time, baby.

Now you're getting karaoke as well. It's closing time, baby. Like, let's wrap it up, right? Mozball's getting on the mic. It's too much. Stops. Too much. It's closing.

I can't possibly make us sit through 6 minutes of Leonard Cohen's closing time. In my final moments? Anyone want to call in and put us out of our misery? You can. 604-822-2487. The destiny is yours. Let's have a quick chat and a very quick one. Probably 30 seconds now. I'll give you like a minute and a half. But what's the road ahead? Oh, geez. Perhaps I could have planned this evening better, but that wouldn't be authentic to how I'm feeling. Not feeling well planned. Because it's been a roller coaster for sure, and we're going right back down. You may be riding this Leonard Cohen high, and it's not here for much longer. What do y'all know about Cameron Winter? And I'd like to preface with saying that I'm a recovering hater, by and large. Like, and there's, I'm gonna keep doing it, right? I'm gonna keep hating on a lot and loving a lot also, but I need to reserve the right, right? Especially when it came to Geese, and I've been no stranger to hating Geese, both the creature, but it's not their fault, and the New York screaming band is what they're not. They don't scream. They don't scream. They yell. They shout. They shout at you, the Geese. But Mr. Cameron Winter's on to something, okay? Oh, brother. 9to5's got you down. Why don't you listen to Heavy Metal, his 2024 solo album? You know, the one with him like holding chains in front of his face. Listen to that front to back on the 2 and subsequent 99 getting home. Oh. And 7 tracks in, there's this track called We're Thinking the Same Thing. I've deduced on Genius, like, fan contributed, not like verified, but fan contributed annotations on like Genius. You know what I'm talking about, everyone. I deduced it's a breakup song. I didn't think it was that. It doesn't make me love it any less. Coming up, you guys, We're Thinking the Same Thing by Cameron Winter. But that's only after Leonard Cohen has closed things out. And he still hasn't.

Yeah, as I was saying, up next, we're thinking the same thing by Cameron Winter. How easy we forget. We're thinking the same thing, right? Here on CITR 101.9 FM, don't worry. We're not going anywhere.

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1: 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See you in 2 weeks' time with Sam Hendricks and Sophie Dom. So excited. 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And keep wearing sunscreen out there. Please, please, please, please wear sunscreen out there. I can't stress enough. I mean, I'm just super anxious about it for me personally. 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Wear a sun hat.

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You are tuned in to Off the Beaten Path here on 101.9 CITR.ca. I'm your host, Issa Arian, and for the next hour, you with me, I'm with you. We got some brandy. Listen, we got some new music coming on, and it's Cinco de Mayo, so, you know, we have to play some YG. I got a lot of music for you. Got a lot of news, a lot of local news this week. A lot of local news, a lot of things going on here in the Lower Mainland. And if you never tuned in to Off the Beaten Path, you're in for a treat. By the treat, I mean myself, because today was a little questionable. We are broadcasting from the unceded Musqueam, Coast Salish, Tsleil-Waututh, Squamish Nations territory, here live from the most western part of the Lower Mainland, deep in the woods of the Pacific Spirit Park, here from CITR's home on UBC's campus. And we do this every week, 10 to 11. So if you're tuning in after Crimes and Treasons, the best hip-hop radio show in the Lower Mainland, in BC, in Canada, welcome. If you're tuned in just for Off the Beaten Path because you wanted to hear my velvety voice, thank you. Thank you for tuning in. Man, the weather has really changed. I know we talk about this. We've been talking about it. We've been talking about the weather changing, but it really feels like the perfect part of the year. I say that every time the sun comes out. Wow, this is the most perfect day. Tomorrow being another perfect day. And I believe that we should not take any of these days for granted, because there's going to come a day, there's going to come a time, maybe in our lifetime, probably in our lifetime, when it's going to be too hot. And when I say probably in our lifetime, I mean like 2 months from now. I promise you that you listening will be complaining that it's too hot outside. And right now the weather feels a little perfect in the sunshine. It's hot. You're sweaty. I've seen people with sunburns already. Amazing. Also, I've seen people wearing hoodies. I saw someone in a puffer jacket on a bus. You can be cool in the shade. It's just like that perfect temperature. And

0: I appreciate it very much. I feel like there's almost nowhere I'd rather be when the sun is shining than where I'm at. Wherever I'm at, when the sun's shining, that's where I want to be. I promise you, that's probably where you want to be too, but, you know, not everybody gets that. But I do. You know, because you can go on vacation and you're like, wow, this Caribbean sun, amazing. It's hot. No AC. Nowhere to hide. Here, there's plenty of places to hide, plenty of places to retreat to, plenty of places to dive into. And I love that for us. I love that for us. And there's so many things that are going on, I feel like, in Vancouver as it relates to the weather. You know, we had the marathon last week. I think there was the sun run was a few weeks ago. I have seen literally infinite run clubs this weekend just popping off. You run into friends outside. You run into people that you haven't seen in a while. Maybe you do something new. Maybe you join a softball team, just getting out there and enjoying yourself. Finding out that, hey, I might like this. And I think it's the perfect time to try something new, meet new people. It's just a great time. And I love that for you. I love that for us. If you never joined the show, you never listen to the show, what we do here is we talk about what's going on here in the Lower Mainland, what's going on in BC, in Canada, in North America, on the American continents, what's going on around the globe, and occasionally, sometimes, we'll talk about intergalactic. We will also talk about interspiritual things on here on the radio show. Listen, we go everywhere. We go everywhere you've never wanted to go, but you didn't know that until you got there, that that's exactly where you needed to be. And if you're following me, then you're ahead. You dig? This show is special because I don't know about you. Like, I grew up in a Prince household. However, my aunt really snuck me in my family as a Michael Jackson fan. Like, if you guys don't know my family. I mean, maybe you know my mom. If you've been listening to this radio show long enough, you know that my mom has been a guest on this radio show a few times. And there is not a single artist in the world that my mom loves more than Prince. And I know this because I know this in a way in which, as a 36-year-old, I didn't truly grasp when I was younger. And because when I was, I don't know, 19 or 20, you go through your parents' closets, you know, you go through your older siblings' closets, and you take things you like. Well, one thing I took was this Prince Emancipation sweatshirt, and my mom got it from a Prince concert. I didn't know this. Maybe I did know this, but I took it anyways, and I love that sweatshirt. And then I lost it. As you do in college, you just kind of lose sweatshirts. I would say it was probably stolen, but I cannot deny or really confirm whether it was stolen or not. All I know is I don't have it in my possession anymore. And when I told my mom I lost her sweatshirt, which was when she asked me, where is my goddamn sweatshirt? I had no answers for her. And she didn't talk to me for literally a week, which is unusual for my mom, especially at that time. And I knew that that was something that she cared for anyways. So I grew up in a very strong Prince household. However, my aunt, when I was a youth, gave me a Michael Jackson double cassette history album. And I probably listened to that until the tape popped. And this weekend, or last weekend, the Michael movie came out, and I have yet to see it. And I was thinking about going to see it tonight. I was like, you know what? It's radio related, something I can talk about on the show next week. I do that sometimes. Sometimes I go watch a film or, you know, I will do something radio related. I'll go to a show. And because anything I do on Tuesday nights really has to be kind of entertainment related. And sometimes I'll have an improv show, which you should come to. The False Creek Fools, you can find us on Instagram. It has to be like entertainment related for me to miss radio because one, I love being here. One, it's part of my community action, being able to come here, provide my voice to the community. Anyways, I was going to go to see the Michael movie tonight because I haven't seen it yet. And as you can tell, I'm here instead. And nothing about it, I just wanted to go. And I feel like there's something so interesting about like the internet in the way that it moves. And I feel like every once in a while we get a little glimpse of the old internet. Like when we have such a big event like the Michael movie, which I obviously had been hearing about for about a year. And then you kind of, you know, as the trailers get released and as people start talking about the movie and then as the movies come out and people have written their reviews and critics have said it's awful. And then I've talked to people who watch it and people say that it made them cry and they learned so many new things about it. And I find that, you know, it's something I would like to experience. And I've been listening back to so much Michael Jackson music. And you just kind of forget that he just existed. Like I feel like one thing that's weird about Michael Jackson is that like he's one of the most famous people to ever exist in the world. Like not even just like in our lifetime, but if you like we live in the ways in which we have consumed media has changed so much that I feel like I don't know. There was like a good 20 years where like, if you were the most famous person most famous person in kind of celebrity culture, you were the most famous person in the world. But now it doesn't really feel like that. Like there are thousands of people who are watched by millions of people every day who I have never heard of, who if they like, you know, you just never know that if somebody didn't tell you that they were famous, you would never know. And like we equate followers to celebrity now in a way in which it doesn't really match one to one. You know, someone can have tens of millions of followers, but yet still not be famous in the same way. Or we call them famous, but they're not really famous. And it feels like nobody will ever be that famous ever again, just from the timing, the talent, the uniqueness, just the type of person. And also, in the same as I listen back to Michael Jackson music, I just don't think anybody's going to make music like that. Obviously, it's really difficult to be famous, to be one of the most famous people from when you are a literal child to your death. From, you know, just famous for nearly 50 years of peak fame. And with all of the controversies and all of the allegations and all of the scandals and everything that just existed within his life, it just feels like, you know, we have maybe one comparison. However, that really falls by the wayside when you kind of go back and you look at, you know, even some of the things in which, you know, Michael Jackson would sing about, or some of the songs he would talk about, or some of the issues he would talk about, or some of the interviews he had, and the ways in which he kind of approached it. And, you know, if you've seen a movie, you like to call in, don't spoil the movie. I mean, maybe you could spoil the movie. Actually, I don't give a shit, because all this stuff is kind of known. But if you've seen it and you want to, you know, you want to talk about it, you can call in at 604-822-2487 or 604-UBC-CITR. Listen, if you call in, you know, you can share your opinions. You know, I'd like to hear some, if you got some controversial Michael Jackson opinions. Yeah, I feel like maybe one of the controversial ones is that I I don't think liking Michael Jackson is that complicated. And maybe that's the hottest take, but I don't really feel like it's that hot take because the movie has grossed over $500 million. And so there's many, many people. But that doesn't mean it's uncontroversial. Anyways, here in BC, we got a lot going on. And one of the things that I want to talk about is, I don't think this is controversial either, is I think it's about time we banned jet skis out of English Bay. I felt strongly about this before yesterday, and I feel like everybody, if you live in Vancouver, or maybe you don't live in Vancouver and you listen to a radio show, right off of Stanley Park. So if you are familiar with Vancouver, downtown Vancouver, we have a big ass park. It's called Stanley Park, and around Stanley Park is several beaches. We have English Bay Beach, there's Second Beach, Third Beach, and it's, you know, on a hot day, it's where people go. In the past week or so, we've seen quite a few whales, from orcas, you know, swimming through the Lionsgate Bridge up to Deep Cove and through English Bay, seeing some gray whales. We've seen some humpback whales. It feels like there's just a lot of whale activity going on. And yesterday, around in the afternoon, around 6 or so p.m., a humpback whale was breaching, like in the sense of, you could see the spout. It was, you know, got the hump going over, and people were filming it, because when you see the spout, what you do is you film it because you want to see the next one. So you're looking out for the next one, and all you see is coming from the north side. Is this dumbass jet skier, I hope this jet skier is listening to the radio show, this dumbass jet skier flying as soon as the whale breaches, it kind of like ramps off of the whale, and obviously it's a big crash. And like watching the video from the angle that I saw, it's really difficult for me to believe that that jet skier did not see the whale and was, you know, maybe they're trying to just do some dumb shit. And, you know, I think that we sometimes need to do a better job of saving people from doing dumb shit. And one of the dumb things that people do often, ride jet skis. I feel like jet skis are in the same, like in my mind, the same people who get those aqua bikes are the same people who ride the jet skis. And I don't necessarily think we need to ban the aqua bikes or ban jet skis in general, but keep those people out of the water. Like, the aqua bikes just don't seem like a lot of fun. They don't seem like they provide much utility in the sense of happiness. And for that reason, if you choose to get on one of those, maybe there's something wrong with you up here. I'm pointing at my temples. Let's do you a favor and ban you from the water, because from you for making dumb decisions. Because my thing is, you get on one of those aqua bikes and then you're like, damn, this kind of sucks. How else do I get in the water? Ooh, a jet ski. And then you get on a jet ski. And then you're out here doing dumb shit. Because, listen, I'm on the water a lot. Never seen somebody on a jet ski look like they're making great decisions. I have seen people on jet skis go in between the chain of a tanker and their anchor chain. Why would you do that? Seems like a dumb decision. I've seen people get really close to sailboats on jet skis. Another point at my temples. More dumb decisions. Ban those people, and ban the jet skis. I also think that we talk about the police budget here on this show quite a bit. $500 million police budget here in Vancouver. $500 million. I see police on the water all the time. They got these cool looking power boats. They're out here cruising. We got the Coast Guard cruising. The Department of Fisheries and Oceans, they're out here cruising on normal days, harassing boaters, harassing and probably, and some for good reason, some for good reason. But you would think that in a week where we have record heat numbers, more people on the water than normal, more people outside earlier, and you can tell like it's early summer because people just cannot wait to get naked outside. People just cannot wait to get naked. I understand them, but that's how you know it's early summer, just because once the sun hits, people's minds start to shift. And so in that sense, we know people are going to be out here making dumb decisions. We see the whale activity going on. The increase in whale traffic from English Bay to Kitts, right off Kitts to, you know, Deep Cove. Where is the police helping people make good decisions? Like, I think that maybe the police should use some of that $500 million and be proactive in their policing, helping people make good decisions rather than coming over afterwards and punishing people for making bad ones. And it just feels like this could have been avoided had some people in authority been doing their jobs. And I believe this should be something of kind of utmost consciousness around here and around us as people who live close to the water, because just in 2026 already, they have had 7 dead gray whales beached on Vancouver Island. We've seen several emaciated and malnourished whales kind of up the coast and in Howe Sound and, you know, kind of in the Georgia Strait and as well as kind of up close to the city. And we don't have any answers on, one, why these whales are dying. I suspect probably idiots like this who smoke them in their boats or in their jet skis. And we can ban power boats too, because those people are also dumb. However, it feels like we should be thinking about this in a way that feels preventative rather than punitive. And so while I definitely believe that person should be punished, I also believe that we should be doing more to help people from making bad decisions. And if you're renting jet skis, probably telling them, stay away from the fucking whales. When we get back, we're going to talk about some more bullshit that Ken Sim is up to. And I got some more music. This one's from Drum, called As I Recall, brought to you by, one of my many musical producers, Homeboy Jules.
1: As I recall.

Beckert, all the Being Path here on 101.9 CITR.ca. It's Cinco de Mayo. I feel like Cinco de Mayo is one of those things. And maybe it's just me, you know? I don't participate in any of these binge drinking days anymore. I feel like, you know, we talked about 420, just kind of how that feels like it disappeared. But also Cinco de Mayo, I just feel like, I don't know, maybe it's just my company, you know? Or maybe it just feels a little bit different. But even on the bus, going through the city today, I didn't really see people out. I feel like the energy is just not there. Like, people are just not happy. And I can understand. There's not a lot to be happy about. Like, I mean, I know I talked about the weather, and you would just imagine that weather would entice people to participate and to find themselves into freedom. And people are just a lot more conscious about, one, I think, binge drinking, but also, two, just kind of like, what's the point? Like, you would think that, like, the news would depress us into drinking more, but it doesn't seem to have done that. But one of the things that might depress you is that Ken Sim is against another thing, which is so Vancouver Coastal Health has found a new location for a downtown public overdose prevention site, one which basically it's replacing one that closed 2 months ago, which was on Howe in one of the alleys. And like, the thing about these prevention sites is that, like, I would say probably you listen to the radio. We don't know where these places are at, because what a overdose prevention site does is it provides people with the ability to test their drugs, a safe place off the street to do drugs. It provides clean needles and clean smoking devices so that people can do the drugs, because which are becoming increasingly toxic, in a safe place where they can be revived or brought back, administered naloxone, or basically to keep people from dying. And so one closed about 2 months ago, and the new site is set to open. If you don't know, Vancouver has 9 currently, but is going to open the 10th prevention site downtown. And Ken Sim wants to stop it from opening. Now, I think that it's important to understand that there are a lot of people who just want these people to die. Like, I think that when we hear about people not wanting to have drug prevention sites, people not wanting to provide any type of real assistance and help for the people addicted to drugs, and also not providing the type of programming and social services that help people from getting addicted to drugs, is that when you deny those things without providing alternatives, what you want for is people to just die and die on the street and disappear. Because what people are not offering, and what Ken Sim is not offering, is alternatives to what we are going to do about the people who live in our city who are suffering from addiction. I think that there is, the solution is to not open up a new facility, but I think that the cruelty and death is the point. And it's an interesting thing for the mayor of Vancouver to be so vocal about, considering that it feels like the ABC party and Mayor Ken Sim, they ran on this idea of fiscal responsibility, helping developers or whatever. At this point, I actually don't really understand what they ran on, because if you don't know, taxes are up, people's property taxes are up, retail closing
retail shops are closing down. People's favorite restaurants are closing down. It feels like we have more. It feels like we have more abandoned retail fronts than ever. Like, I am on Granville every day. This is part of my route to work, and every day I'm on Granville, and I just think, like, there's no Nordstrom's. I mean, they say Simon's is coming, but really, how long is that going to last? There, you know, proposals for to do something with the Hudson Bay building, that is also empty. So those are two of the biggest, two of the biggest retail spaces on Granville currently don't have tenants. If you go on Granville, like where I think there's, what is the Morrissey's closing down downtown, which is one of the largest Irish pubs downtown, that's closing. If you look at kind of the block where Caprice used to be, or I can't remember what the nightclub was called, but there used to be where the Payless is at, and where the Payless used to be, and a string of retail shops on that block, where the nightclubs used to be, which it feels like I'm not, you know, I feel like my clubbing days is behind me. However, those clubs just don't exist anymore. It's not like those clubs moved on. They retired from clubbing just like I did. And it's, you know, the kids' pool is every year. It's like, is this thing going to reopen back up? And every year it struggles to open, which is opening in June. Not going to be open for May long, but it will open in June anyways. And so it just feels like, you know, what is Ken Sim going to do? Or what is he doing for the city? And it does right now, it feels like nothing, you know, proposing a baseball team when the Vancouver Whitecaps just got, just had a bid put on them by a investor out of Vegas. So if you were listening to the show last week, you heard me say that, you know, my buddy Jamal Steeles gave me some insight and said that, hey, when they have this many meetings, what that actually means is the team is gone. And then a few days later, we heard and it was confirmed that the bid was proposed to relocate the team from Vancouver to Las Vegas. And so we lost Hastings Racetrack, which I think is alone to get Ken Sim the boot. We lost Vancouver Racetrack in a half-assed effort to get a soccer stadium put there and build up. Remember last summer? It wasn't even last summer. It was like last wintertime. They're talking about building this huge sports complex, this entertainment complex, and centered by the Whitecaps, and we're going to do this and do this, do this, all near the P&E, and none of that shit is happening. Like, you don't even hear rumblings of that anymore because it was just a fucking pipe dream. And so that's not happening. We don't get any, the racetrack was free to go to. If you wanted to hang out and you just wanted to, you know, chill with your friends, maybe smoke a few cigarettes, bet on a few horses, maybe play the slots, you know, maybe have a few beers, maybe a beer that you snuck in. Like, where can you sneak in beers for your own entertainment? Nowhere, not anymore. Racetrack's gone. No soccer team, no racetrack. Who the hell even wants a baseball team? Like, I don't even think the baseball team would be a good replacement for the soccer team. No baseball team. No retail, no shopping downtown. All we have is thrift stores that sell shit more expensive than normal stores. What's that about? That's the only, feels like, the retail sector that has been growing in Vancouver is vintage shops. And how long is that going to last? Anyways, however, there's one thing that Mayor Ken Sim does want to hear your voice about, and that is, should Vancouver allow taller skyscrapers? That's something that the city of Vancouver wants to ask the public. Should we allow taller skyscrapers? Now, I can tell you, and maybe you can tell me, when's the last time you've been in one of these tall-ass skyscrapers? Not likely. Who the hell is asking for taller skyscrapers? We have big-ass buildings downtown, full commercial real estate downtown, office buildings, residential buildings, retail buildings that we cannot fill up currently.
So why do we need taller ones? It doesn't make any sense. If you read kind of the prospectus that the city put out, they're talking about New York has taller skyscrapers. Toronto has taller skyscrapers. What the hell does that have to do with Vancouver? I don't understand. I don't understand that. Really, I just don't understand that because I was, sometimes I like to troll on Reddit. And by troll, I mean, I just like to say things that are not even really controversial, just kind of. Like I said, I told someone that, you know, take away the mountains and Vancouver might as well be Cincinnati. And I don't actually believe that in my heart because I think there's something very different about the people who reside here versus the people who reside in Hamiltucky. But the city itself is just a moderate, city. It's nice. It's beautiful. It's placed in a beautiful setting. But when you take away all of, you take away the mountains, you take away the ocean, you're just looking at it. You walk around downtown. You're like, this is just a city. We don't need the tallest skyscrapers in the world. We don't need the tallest skyscrapers in North America. I don't see how that's a good way to compete. Especially when Mayor Ken Sim is not doing anything about the homelessness and the drug use in downtown. So, Mayor Ken Sim, you're listening to this show. You're fucking up. Do something. And by do something, I mean, don't talk about the revenues that are expected to be brought in from the World Cup because, like, if you listen to this radio show, maybe you work downtown, you work at a bar, maybe you work at, maybe you're a bouncer, maybe you are a bartender, maybe you drive Uber or a DoorDash, or maybe you are a hotel attendant, and you might make a little bit more money. However, the hassle that you're going to be under is going to increase tenfold. Like, you're not going to get 10 times the money. The hotels might. The person who owns the bar might. But for the everyday regular person, the World Cup is not going to change. It's not going to change your life. Like, I stand to benefit $0 from having a game, World Cup games here. In fact, the only ways in which I'll benefit is my commute will probably take a little bit longer. Maybe my days at work will be a little more pleasant because people will be distracted. You can take your foot off the gas a little bit. Maybe engage in some soccer hijinks. But other than that, your day's not going to be impacted. However, people's lives will be. And Mayor Ken Sim has really nothing for you. And kind of before we move on to some more interesting. It's just funnier news is that one thing that's important about the summertime is we understand that there is a campfire ban that happens. The campfire ban is scheduled to start on Thursday at noon. So if you plan on having a fire at the beach, or maybe you plan on, going into the woods and kind of having a campfire, you better do that shit tonight, or you better do that shit tomorrow. Because if not, then you'll have to wait until October, November, until the fire ban is over with. Because we're already starting to see fires. I don't know about you, but Vancouver smelled like ass today. And I think that was fire. I hope it was fire, and I hope it was not sewage. But it's just part of the summertime. We get one thing. We got to take some things off of the table. One of the things we're taking off the table is fires. Additionally,
the Parks Board reverses the decision to cut lifeguards at four Vancouver beaches. Somehow they found $600,000 to reinstate the lifeguards at Spanish Banks East, West, Sunset, and Third Beaches. So listen, complaining works. If you have some beef, you want to talk about it, you want to complain, do not let anybody dissuade you because it seems to work. And that's on that. When we get back, we're going to talk a little bit about some of the funny things that are going on more nationally and how some of those things have been brought to maybe not your doorstep, but our doorstep.

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And it's important to support those types of things, and one of those types of things here is CITR. 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Every time you get an Evo, turn it to 101.9. All the other radio stations are ass, and it's the only one worth listening to. So, if you have been on social media over the past week, what you have seen, or at least what I have seen, is people speed running through Scientology. I don't know what you call them, churches, buildings. If you know, Scientology is one of these religions, I guess. I don't even know what it is. A fun fact, a secret, I might add, is that I can't remember what Scientology documentary I watched, but maybe it was Going Clear. Going Clear, I think it's the one on HBO. After I watched that documentary, I was like, you know what? I'm going to check out Scientology. So you can sign up to be like more information. But I was always too scared to go because I feel like it feels like one of those things where you can't get out. But I'm like, I've always wanted to be interested. I just want to see what's inside. Like, you know, I just want to check it out. Not having having too much, discretion on the type of risks I take, I didn't go inside. But what you've seen is that teenagers from all over the North America have been speed running through Scientology centers, not really doing shit, but just kind of running through and making a mess. And I'm for, you know, when I see these type of shenanigans, I'm like, it's like, yes and no. You know, I saw that in Vancouver, they tried to set up if you don't know, the Scientology Center in Vancouver is on Hastings, I think in Abbott or Dunsmuir, kind of close down that area next to the Dresso. So if you like to sew, it's right across the street. And over almost 300 teenagers, all dudes, were going to try to run into the Scientology Center and kind of speed run through it. However, if you know about Vancouver, you just know, like, this is where I say, like, the difference between the United States and Canada. Like, I see the difference in teenagers, particularly teenage boys here versus at home, in just this idea that they never go full go. Like, so what people have been doing, they get a bunch of their friends, a lot of people get on the internet, and then they just bum rush the doors and they just run through. In Vancouver, what happened was a lot of, you know, it's like 300 or so boys, you know, quote, if you see the air quotes, you know, tried to speed run. But what they did was they just huddled around the front of it and they tried to go in, but they were stopped. But they were stopped, it felt like they didn't really want to go in. Like, I watched the video. It's like, they didn't really want to go in. Because if you really wanted to go in there, you would have just did it. Anyways, and that's kind of the difference between here and just kind of the politeness. They're like, oh, no, I'm not really going to go in. And they didn't. So they never made it in. And, you know, I understand because there's some things that I just won't do, like an actual heist. But I feel like speedrunning as a teenager, I would have did that. Something I wish I would have thought about. But one thing I do think is interesting is that in like any other instance, you would have heard like a spokesperson from Scientology come out and, you know, been against it or talked about how it was bad or, you know, it began on TV. But you don't really hear from Scientology people. And like, just like we talked about, these retail businesses are going, you know, Nordstrom's out of business. Pay less. Like when we need pay less more than ever right now, and they're out of business. Oh, who's next? Old Navy?
you know, these things are going away. And somehow the Scientology Center rent is paid. I don't know how that works. Who is in Scientology in Vancouver? I don't know. I think it'd be better served if we just kind of figured out who is a Scientologist here in Vancouver so we can understand who's funding this building. Another building that's brand new and seems to not have any rent problems is the Vancouver Masonic Temple on West 7th, and I believe it's Pine. So if any teenagers are listening to here, maybe that's where you guys should go next, the Vancouver Masonic Temple on 7th and Pine, because I personally would like to see what they got going on in there. That building is beautiful. Could be the next one. Who knows? You know, if people start bum rushing the Masonic Temple, listen, you guys know it's off the beaten path. No, actually, it wasn't off the beaten path that got started. It was not me. No teenagers listened to the show, and they did this all on their own. Anyways, for the last thing, Chipotle CEO, been under fire all the time because Chipotle kind of sucks now. And the CEO said in an interview, if you want more food, just ask for it. I promise you a team member will give it to you. And he said this in the same article, in the same interview, that also talks about how Chipotle, mind you, Chipotle, people are going AI crazy. Chipotle, mind you, they make burrito bowls, is going to start using an AI visioning system to measure how much food is being placed in each bowl. We've lost the plot. We have completely lost it. And on that note, you have found it because you've been with me. We do this every Tuesday, 10 to 11. This is, I think, all right, like 292nd episode or something like that. And listen, we're going for 1,000. We're LeBron here. But thanks for joining. Issa Arian, you tune in next week. I'm out.

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0: 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I'm Grandpa Bleak, in with you for 3 hours of haunted and damaged music from around the world and throughout time. Welcome aboard. This week, diabolically hypnotic tracks from Saxo the Rose, 10 Days of Insanity, 30 Door Key, Moat Bells, Ekeen Phil, The Eyes and the Mystoids, Nash Paints, Scholars of the Peak, Dominique Guillot, Jean-Jacques Goldman, Prince de Baroda, Famished for Blondes. Starting us off today, new release on Error Prone label. From someone named No One You Know, it is spelled N-O, numeral 1, U-K-N-W. That's my interpretation, seems right. 2-track release from a cassette, which is also available. This is off of Bandcamp, if you want to find it. There's a side A and side B. I've got side B, or an excerpt from side B. The release is titled Watercolor Nightmare. This is No One You Know on Urban Mutant.

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1: 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Stick around, we have tracks coming up from Cannibal Soul, Death Tape Super Bass, Saxo the Rose, Anique Monet, and so much more. Let's hear some messages and be right back.
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1: 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Grandpa Bleak in with you. Overnight music in the evening in Seattle. Evening music in the overnight in Vancouver. Disembodied music for alienated children on Mixcloud whenever you listen to it. Hypnagogia for the hip. So, coming up this hour, Death Tape Super Bass, Cannibal Soul, also known as Zeitgeb. Coming up this hour, 10 Days of Insanity, Anique Monet, Saxo the Rose, Death Tape Super Bass, and this track from Cannibal Soul, also known as Zeitgeb. The track called The Observer's Beat Tape Part 3, here on Urban Mutant.

0: Check it out. I found that canned ham, and I put it in a pot of boiling water, and guess what I'm calling it?
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1: Mm. So watery. And yet there's a smack of ham to it.

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Oh,

face. Let it

0: That really cool track from the Eyes and the Mistoids here on Urban Mutant Radio. The Future of Steam. 10 Days of Insanity with MT before, and Anik Monet back there with Phantom Letters. We also heard Saxo the Rose with Transmission Friends. Here's one I won't be able to pronounce. It's Benhet for Free Musique. And the title, I think it's illegal for me to pronounce, just because American ignorance. You know what? I've lived in Canada longer now than I ever lived in the United States. No offense, but I should do better. We've got this brand new release from Bipolar Explorer that we've been playing over the weeks, and this one is from Last Nights, the new record. Another generous helping of fantastic tracks, cerebral tracks, from Slug Records. Slug with two G's. You hear me, G? Secret Angels Beneath the West Side Highway Overpass is the name of this track from Bipolar Explorer on Urban Mutant.
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0: Hey UBC students, juggling assignments, exams, work, and relationships can feel overwhelming, but you're not alone. 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You're the new
1: MC, you got the remix. And this is Urban Mutant Radio. We're back. It is hour two on the show. Coming up this hour, Substack, Keen Phil, 2003 Toyota Corolla. That's right. Fabio Kiner, Katharina Rose, and Roses Sabra. It's a combo track for us. Annie Hogan is in this set. We're starting with Mote Bells, and a track is called Pillow Pile. This is Urban Mutant.

Silence in the past. Now you go inside my soul.

Welcome to Urban Mutant Radio with Grandpa Bleak in with you. Hip Hypnagogia. That track from 2003 Toyota Corolla called Like Stones Thrown from a Rose Tinted Glass House. The album called Hanahata. Hanahata, let's say. And Fabio Kiner, Therina Rose, and Roses Sabra in there with a 45 second track called Love Three Poems. Annie Hogan in there with Fleur's Dolls. Fleur's Dolls. And Moat Bells back there with Pillow Pile. Let's hear a track from Ekeen Phil now, former guest mixer on this very radio show. In fact, the next three artists are former guest mixers on this show. Isn't that interesting? Substack and Famished for Blondes are coming up. This is Ekeen Phil with, I think it's called Goz Kula, and it's here on America's favorite radio show, Urban Mutant.

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Every week, spreading haunted and damaged cheer to the children of Hypnagogia. And I can smell you, children. I can smell you. Coming up in the next set, we've got tracks from people we love, like Scholars of the Peak, Famished for Blondes, Substack. And Substack's going to start us off. Metadata Ghosting. Metadata Ghosting. That's right. Right here on your soothing nightmare radio show, Urban Mutant.

track is from Scholars of the Peak. It's called The Flight of the Hunter. And this is Urban Mutant Radio Show with Grandpa Bleak. We're here every week spreading hypnagogia to the hipsters. Hipster hypnagogia. The Flight of the Hunter. Did I tell you that? That was Scholars of the Peak. We heard Jay Weimar with The Visitor. Keep C back there with Keep Up. That's right. Let's see. Famished for Blondes, friends of the show, track called Yellow World from the album Bosch the Conjurer. Great stuff from Famished for Blondes. Substack's in there was in there, starting us off with Metadata Ghosting, and this is where we take a break and we'll come back with track from Amp with Drone in A, aka Yellow on Blue Number One. Okay, we'll tell you about that when we come back. This is Urban Mutant.

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You can follow me on Instagram. It's DJ Bleak Urban Mutant or something. And I'm on Blue Sky. Where else am I? Send me a message on Mixcloud if you want. It's Urban Mutant there. Got a track coming up really soon from British Stereo Collective, our friend Phil Heeks, joined by Mac Austin / White Door. New album in the vein of synth pop, or sci-fi synth pop, something like that. It's kind of cinematic, but it's very 80s. And it might be a little outside of our genre, but I love this guy, Phil. And Rafael Anton Irasari coming up. Rajo Mira Song Orchestra. Nash Paints. All that coming up. A lot of acts I will struggle to pronounce. They're coming up. You want to stay tuned for how I do that. This is Amp. Amp. The album is called Isotropic Beacons. Song called Drone in A. In parentheses, yellow on blue number 1. About 11 and a half minutes, so sit back in your easy chair, suck on your favorite lollipop. Here we go, Drone in A from Amp.

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fiction, great new stuff. I got it last week, but it was too soon to present. But we got a pre-release, which was apparently I wasn't able to play for you, but I wanted to. A little outside of our scope, but definitely something we wanted to get to. We heard Amp in there with Drone in A, and that was a longer track, so here we are talking to you about our plans, the plans that we have planned. Well, we're definitely into hour three now. I'm not sure how I'm going to have to shuffle things to make this work. We've got tracks coming up from Nash Paints and Jean-Jacques Goldman, Software. Yeah, that's the act, Software, and more. Some eccentric tracks coming up toward the end of our show. Frankly Cold from the downloads at Vintage Obscura Radio, which I recommend. I believe we have a guest mix coming up next week from Audio Obscura, so definitely mark that on your calendar. And I'll be out of town when it comes time to produce that show, and so I'll bring my equipment with me. I hope everything goes off well enough, but just so you know, a little inside baseball. How do you like it? Where did I leave you, kids? I don't know. I got Rafael Antone Isari. I got Rafael Antone Isari coming up with a track called Path. Follow that with Drahomira Song Orchestra. Anyway, this is Path from Rafael Antone Isari, Urban Mutant.

aside, but front. Front from you. Now, you may be facing a different way, but still it goes front from you. Okay, now it goes back from you. Down the stern, and you step back. That's it. And change across. Now, that's the first one. Second one is now on the diagonal, and this time it goes front again, but from where you are. That's right. Now change, and back, and back. Now here, it goes directly back from back. Back down, whatever way you're facing, back down, front, same thing, front. Now do the next thing, and you come across yourself, yes, and back. Now it's back again, and front, and down, up, finish, still. Once more, just this way, please. And one, two, three, one, two, three, one.

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And front, and down, up, finish. 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And front, and down, up, finish. 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And front, and down, up, finish. 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
1: Il faut manger avant de mourir.
0: You got that? Is that the worst French you've ever heard? Sorry, Jean-Jacques. You know, if I were a better person, smarter person, more motivated person, I would just take those French classes for the good of the show. But I'm a busy man. I'm a busy and very distracted ADHD individual. Can you grant me some grace there? Before that, we heard some Alberto Lucendo. There's another one. Benny Sassim. Nash Paints in there with The Giver. Dra Homira Song Orchestra did Now Change. Head back. Sorry. Could be the name of the show. Rafael Anton Isarari in there with Path. This is Urban Mutant Radio. We're going to hear some more tracks as we recover from the bad pronunciations given on the show. Tracks coming up from Software, Dominique Guillot, Ruba, Another View, Paolo Ringel und Gion, Beatles facsimile of some sort. Anyway, stick with us. We'll be right back.
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0: Back on Urban Mutant Radio. Well, we haven't gone anywhere. I don't know why we say back. I got this from CITR. DJs would come back and we say, "We're back on CITR." And nobody went anywhere. You heard some promos of PSAs, perhaps. Nobody went anywhere. That's why I left the station originally. No, not really. This is Grandpa Bleakin with you for 3 hours of haunted and damaged radio and mispronunciations every week on this radio station you're listening to. I would encourage you to hit. Let's talk like the kids. Let's smash that donate tab. Why not? On the radio station you're listening to, because this doesn't come for free. It's made by passionate volunteers who come into the studio and break things, frankly. So if you could help us out, greatly appreciate that. Okay, what's coming up? Software. The artist Software. Human Situation is the name of the track on Urban Mutant Radio.

0: track from Mon, M-O-N, called Oh, Love Song. Paolo Ringel und Giorne, kind of a Beatles tribute, kind of a, if you were to make a Beatles tribute group made of mannequins, I think that would describe it. And I Love Her, pulled from The Downloads at Vintage Obscura Radio. Check that out. I bought the shirt. So much I support them, you see. Another View back there with Throw It All Away. I heard Rubba in there with Spacewalk. Rubba. R-U-B-B-A. Rubba. Dominique Guillot. A la découverte d'un amphore. That was perfect. Software back there with Human Situation. There's a chance I may have to cut out a track at the end here for time's sake. But what I've got coming up for you, what I have intended coming up for you, is Maman Sani Abdoulaye with Lida, or Lida, and perhaps Prince de Baroda with C'est que triste un monde sans amour. Amour? Yeah, amour. Good. 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We're here every week, haunted and damaged radio to the masses, disembodied sounds for alienated children, and we're on Mixcloud, Urban Mutant. 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Thanks for the artists and labels that have sent their tracks to this show. We appreciate it. We love you. Next week, Audio Obscura should be handing us a guest mix we're looking forward to. And as I step out of here, this is where I tell you, until next week, the future is bleak. Over and out.
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Peace be upon you all. Released in commemoration of Nakba Day, I am humbled to share the debut album from Exiliahu, titled Why Have You Stolen the Blue and White Colors from Our Honest Sky? It is a compilation of songs, each written and recorded in one day, with lyrics drawn primarily from the Yiddish anti-Zionist and anti-imperialist poets of the late 19th century. All proceeds from the album will go directly to my friends from Gaza, fundraising to evacuate their families. To hear it, please visit exiliahu.bandcamp.com. That's E-X-I-L-I-A-H-U. Thank you for listening. Und befreit Palästina, oimein.

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0: It'll play off Broadway. 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

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Their friendly staff would love to give you a hand to find your new favorite read.

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I have no idea what that means. Somebody just asked me to say this.

0: From Toronto and Chicago, this is Democracy Now! President Trump's warned Iran will be blown off the face of the earth if U.S. warships are targeted in the Strait of Hormuz. In the latest attempt to address the energy crisis, the U.S. has launched Project Freedom, a military effort to, quote unquote, guide commercial ships out of the Gulf despite the Iranian blockade. Will the strategy work, and can the fragile ceasefire hold? We'll speak with Rutgers professor Toby Jones. Then to the Federal Communications Commission targeting of Disney, the parent company of ABC, after President Trump and the First Lady called for ABC to fire late-night comedian Jimmy Kimmel again. We'll talk to the lone Democratic FCC commissioner, Ana Gomez.
1: I think it's very important that all of us speak up, speak out, and push back when we see that our government is interfering in our free speech, our freedom of assembly, and our free press. And that includes the corporate parents. As I mentioned before, capitulation breeds capitulation, but courage breeds courage.
0: We'll also speak about the proposed mega merger between Paramount and Time Warner Discovery. If approved, CBS, CNN, and HBO would all be owned by the one company. And we look at a growing funding crisis impacting an often overlooked corner of public media, public access television.
2: It's happening everywhere. Cord cutting. Outdated law. FCC threats. Federal grant cancellations. Doors are being closed. And over 1,500 local media stations across the nation are being punished.
0: All that and more coming up. Welcome to Democracy Now!, democracynow.org, The War and Peace Report. I'm Amy Goodman. President Trump's warned Iran will be blown off the face of the earth if U.S. warships are targeted in the Strait of Hormuz. Trump's renewed threat to destroy Iran came as the Pentagon rebranded its war from Operation Epic Fury to Project Freedom, turning its focus to reopening the Strait of Hormuz to commercial traffic. On Monday, Iranian state media said the U.S. had fired on small cargo boats carrying goods and passengers, killing five civilians. U.S. Central Command confirmed it had attacked several boats, but insisted they were threatening commercial vessels. Separately, the United Arab Emirates said it had come under attack from drones and missiles that caused a fire at an oil facility at the port of Fujairah. The port is outside the Strait of Hormuz and is one of few export routes that doesn't require transiting through the strait. Three Indian nationals were injured in the attack. Iran claimed it was not responsible. Meanwhile, in Washington, D.C., a man who scaled the Frederick Douglass Bridge to protest the war in Iran remained on the bridge overnight and into a fifth consecutive day. Guido Reichstadter, a veteran and father of two from Florida, said in a statement, quote, I'm calling on the people of the United States to bring an immediate end to the Trump regime's illegal war in Iran and the removal of the regime's power through mass, nonviolent, direct action and non-cooperation, unquote. Iran executed three men on Sunday in connection with anti-government protests earlier this year. Mehdi Rezuli, Mohammad Reza Miri, and Ibrahim Dolatabadi were all hanged in Mashhad. According to Iran Human Rights Monitor, Iran carried out 656 executions in the first 3 months this year. Since March, during the U.S.-Israeli war in Iran, there have been 24 political executions. Meanwhile, Nobel Peace Laureate Narges Mohammadi has been hospitalized in critical condition after collapsing in Zanjan prison. She suffered a heart attack in March and has since experienced chest pain, severe headaches, and double vision. But authorities continue to deny her transfer to specialist care in Tehran. Mohammadi has been arrested 13 times and sentenced to a cumulative 31 years in prison. She received the Nobel Peace Prize in 2023 for her advocacy against torture and the death penalty in Iran. In Gaza, Israeli strikes killed at least three Palestinians in separate attacks Monday. Earlier today, an Israeli drone attack killed a Palestinian in Gaza City, leaving several others badly injured. On Sunday, an Israeli military broadcaster reported its forces had expanded control of the Gaza Strip to nearly 60% of the territory and were prepared to resume a full-scale assault if ordered. In the occupied West Bank, Israeli forces shot and killed a 26-year-old Palestinian man Monday as they raided a busy commercial area of Nablus. Naif Samarablus died after he was shot in the head. He'd reportedly just dropped his wife at a nearby hospital to give birth to their first child. At least four others, including two children, were struck and wounded by live ammunition. The U.S. military says it launched another strike on a vessel in the Caribbean, killing two people Monday. The Trump administration once again claimed the vessel was carrying drugs without providing any evidence. Since September, the Pentagon says it's killed at least 188 people in strikes on boats in the Caribbean and Eastern Pacific. The attacks have been widely condemned as illegal. Ukraine's interior minister says Russian attacks on Monday killed 14 people and wounded at least 60 others across multiple regions of Ukraine, with reports of heavy shelling and damage to residential areas. Russia's latest assault came as President Vladimir

0: A federal appeals court blocked criminal court clerk Calvin Duncan from taking office Monday, which was scheduled to be his first day on the job. Duncan won election to the post in November, just 5 years after his release from prison after serving 28 years for a murder he did not commit. He was exonerated in 2021 and earned his law degree a year later at age 60. His position was eliminated last Friday when the Republican governor, Jeff Landry, signed legislation abolishing it. Governor Landry also canceled upcoming primary elections following Thursday's Supreme Court ruling, which struck down the last remaining major provision of the Voting Rights Act. On Monday, protesters marched through the streets of New Orleans demanding an end to racist gerrymandering of Louisiana's congressional maps and the reinstatement of Calvin Duncan to his elected position.
1: You know, Calvin Duncan won a race with 68% of the vote. You know, so that's the citizens of New Orleans. I think that should be honored and respected. And the fact that it's not, I think anybody who have a sense of right and wrong should stand up against that, because that's a direct strike against democracy. And if we don't stand against this, then, you know, America is just dissolving, far as I'm concerned.
0: Alabama's state legislature adjourned a special session Monday after demonstrators entered the state house in Montgomery to protest Republican plans to adopt a gerrymandered map that dilutes the power of black voters. Currently, an injunction bars Alabama from redrawing its congressional maps before 2030. But following the Supreme Court's ruling last week gutting the Voting Rights Act, Republican Attorney General Steve Marshall filed an emergency motion asking a court to lift the prohibition. This is Dee Reed, an organizer with Black Lives Matter.
2: It is a strategic attempt to erase the Voting Rights Act, which we know is our strongest protection against disenfranchisement. Protections that were not given. Protections that were fought for right here in Alabama by the people from Selma, by the people from Greenville, by the people from Birmingham, and by the people from Montgomery.
0: A new investigation by the Washington Post looks at the increasing use of force by guards against immigrants detained in ICE jails nationwide. The Post found nearly 800 cases in which ICE guards used physical violence or deployed chemical agents on jailed immigrants during Trump's first year back in office, a 37% increase compared to the previous year. The skyrocketing use of force comes as the Trump administration packs ICE jails beyond their capacity as part of his mass deportation campaign. Meanwhile, the Department of Homeland Security has shuttered its internal watchdog offices that track the abuse of immigrants in custody. The U.S. Supreme Court Monday stepped in to block a lower court ruling that would have cut off access to the abortion pill mifepristone for millions of people nationwide. The order was signed by Justice Samuel Alito, who put a one-week hold on major changes to how the pill can be prescribed, temporarily restoring nationwide telehealth and mail access through May 11th. The temporary pause gives the Supreme Court time to consider next steps in the case as it weighs emergency requests filed by the manufacturers of mifepristone. In India, Prime Minister Narendra Modi's Hindu Nationalist Party, BJP, is tightening its political grip after winning a key legislative election in one of India's most populous states, West Bengal. The victory brought an end to 15 years of rule by Mamata Banerjee, who is one of Modi's most outspoken opponents. In the run-up to the election, an estimated 9 million people were stripped of their right to vote, removed from the voter registration, in a move that disproportionately targeted Muslims in West Bengal. The 2026 Pulitzer Prize winners were announced on Monday. Palestinian photographer Sahar Al-Ghora and New York Times contributor won the prize for breaking news photography for his work documenting Israel's war and siege on Gaza. M. Gessen of the New York Times won the Pulitzer Prize for opinion writing. Meanwhile, a special citation was awarded to Miami Herald investigative journalist Julie Brown for her groundbreaking reporting in 2017 and 18 that exposed Jeffrey Epstein's sex trafficking network. In Wisconsin, animal rights advocates reached a deal with Ridgeland Farms.

0: to secure the release of 1,500 beagles bred for medical experimentation. Their victory came after hundreds of activists attempted to enter a property owned by Ridgeland Farms, where beagles are held in brutal conditions, subjected to surgeries without anesthesia and other abuses. The protest earlier this month led to the arrest of at least 25 people, with police injuring scores of activists at the action. And in New York, this year's Met Gala at the Metropolitan Museum of Art faced protests on Monday. The event was sponsored by Amazon's billionaire founder Jeff Bezos and his wife Lauren Sanchez Bezos, ahead of the gala. The activism group Everyone Hates Elon projected video interviews with Amazon workers onto the Bezos' Manhattan penthouse, alongside slogans including, "If you can buy the Met Gala, you can pay more taxes," and "No red carpet for Trump's billionaires." On Friday, the group placed hundreds of bottles of fake urine inside the Metropolitan Museum of Art, referring to complaints by Amazon workers of having to skip bathroom breaks and urine in bottles. The group also plastered ads across the city reading, quote, "The Bezos Met Gala, brought to you by the company that powers ICE," a reference to Amazon's cloud computing contract with ICE. Amazon's labor union founder, Chris Smalls, was arrested outside the Met Gala after allegedly jumping a barricade. Meanwhile, labor unions staged a ball without billionaires in Manhattan's meatpacking district as an alternative fashion show to the Met Gala. Amazon, Whole Foods, Washington Post, Starbucks, and Uber workers walked the runway in looks by immigrant designers. This is SEIU President April Verrett.
1: They can try to take our rights. They can try to redraw the lines. They can try to control the systems, but they will never, ever be able to replicate the brilliance, the creativity, the resilience of the people they are trying to hold down. So this ball without billionaires is not just about fashion. It is about power. It's about telling the truth that people who sew and care and drive and cook and clean and secure and those that create are the ones who make everything possible. Labor is art.
0: And those are some of the headlines. This is Democracy Now!, democracynow.org, The War and Peace Report. I'm Amy Goodman in Toronto, speaking at Radio Days North America. Juan Gonzalez is in Chicago. Hi, Juan.
2: Hi, Amy, and welcome to all of our listeners and viewers across the country and around the world.
0: President Trump's warned that Iran will be blown off the face of the earth if U.S. warships are targeted in the Strait of Hormuz. Trump's renewed threat to destroy Iran came as the Pentagon rebranded its war from Operation Epic Fury to Project Freedom, turning its focus to reopening the Strait of Hormuz to commercial traffic amidst the widening energy crisis. On Monday, Iranian state media said the U.S. had fired on small cargo boats carrying goods and passengers, killing five civilians. U.S. Central Command confirmed it attacked several boats, but insisted they were threatening commercial vessels. Separately, the United Arab Emirates said it had come under attack from drones and missiles that caused a fire at an oil facility at the port of Fujairah. The port is outside the Strait of Hormuz and is one of few export routes that doesn't require transiting through the strait. Three Indian nationals were injured in the attack. Iran claimed it was not responsible. The Iranian foreign minister in a social media post warned the U.S. against being dragged back into a quagmire and dismissed Project Freedom as, quote, project deadlock. To discuss all this and more, we're joined by Toby Jones, associate professor of Middle East history at Rutgers University, writes frequently on oil, war in the Middle East, and is author of Desert Kingdom, How Oil and Water Forged Modern Saudi Arabia. Also wrote Running Dry, Essays on Energy, Water, and Environmental Crisis. We welcome you, Professor Jones, to Democracy Now! If you can talk about, well, what some are calling this project stalemate, with President Trump once again threatening to blow up Iran, and overall your assessment of what's happening right now.
3: Well, we're seeing two things. Well, first of all, thank you for having me back on. We're seeing two things in the region. One is an intensification or an escalation of the saber rattling that's become characteristic of Trump's disposition and sort of approach to tensions in the Gulf, a crisis that he created along with Israel in evading and launching an attack on Iran in February. He can't control the narrative, and so he escalates. He also can't control what's happening on the waters of the Gulf. It's become clear the limits of American naval power. Its military capacity to dictate terms in the Gulf are significantly constrained. Iran, with through sort of asymmetric tactics, a minimalist approach to the sort of its own response to threats in the region, has basically handcuffed the United States' ability to dictate terms. What now sort of circulates over the Gulf is an environment of uncertainty and fear. Nobody trusts that the United States can stop Iran from carrying out attacks if they wish to on commercial shipping. Nobody trusts that Iran won't, in fact, carry out attacks on cargo or other merchant shipping. And so the region is in the grip of paralysis, limited American imperial power, an aggressive or at least a marginally capable Iranian military force has revealed both the limits of American capacity and has frozen the region in crisis. I will say one other thing, though, before we sort of carry on the conversation. We should be wary about any claims about what's happening in the Gulf and what's not happening in the Gulf, particularly at the Strait. We know that ships aren't moving at a much diminished capacity. Neither oil or other merchant shipping seems to be moving according to our normal registers of observation, the normal tools that we use to look. But there is some transit happening. The thing that's important to keep in mind as we go forward and trying to make sense of all of this is how little we actually know. There is an information blackout. Data is largely unavailable. This is true within the states in the region, and it's largely true on the waters of the Gulf itself. There's still so much that we don't know about what's actually happening that, to some extent, to a large extent, we're beholden to the extreme rhetoric coming from all sides.
2: And Professor Jones, I wanted to ask you, in less than 10 days, on May 14th, Trump will be traveling to China for a summit with President Xi Jinping. Trump already postponed this trip once because of the war. How do you think his failure to negotiate an end to the conflict will affect those talks in Beijing?
3: Well, it's hard to know what Trump's sort of calculation of all of this is or where he sees China fitting in. I think that it's largely believed that both China and Russia, you know, ostensibly two rivals to American global hegemony, are supporting Iran either through financial means or through oil consumption or through other forms of material and financial support. It's unclear whether Trump will challenge China's role in the region. Once again, you know, what's important to take away here, or part of what's important to take away here, is that through an unprovoked assault on Iran, Trump has accelerated or at least clarified the real limits of American imperial power. He has hastened Americans' hegemonic decline, at least in the Gulf. And as you've asked, Juan, I think this spirals out and how Trump and the Americans see the Gulf as a centerpiece of its global power. Whether China is actively engaged in supporting or propping up Iran, or whether it's quietly engaged, the reality is that China has emerged as a significant rival to the United States in the region. That's not necessarily a new thing, but it's more clear than ever. And whether Trump is in a capacity to either address that or do anything about it is not only unclear, it seems unlikely to me. Trump has put the United States— I'm not one to celebrate American empire, but he's definitely put the United States in a much more vulnerable and weakened position globally as a result of this war.
2: And you mentioned this historic trend of the United States, its alignment with Gulf countries and the Middle East as key to U.S. Strategy of domination around the world. How has this war, regardless of how it ends, affected that?
3: Well, think of the United States as having engaged in a 50-year project to secure its primacy in the Gulf. It succeeded the British Empire in the late 1970s and early 1980s. It engaged in the Iran-Iraq War in the middle of the 1980s, which was the first time that it projected its naval military power in the region in an attempt to escort Kuwaiti and other Arab oil shipping in and out of the Strait of Hormuz. And ever since then, we should understand Desert Storm, the sanctions era of the 1990s, the 2003 invasion of Iraq, Iraq is partly a response to American attempts to secure its primacy in the region. And it's done so not only by projecting its power, but also by maintaining relationships with awful authoritarian regimes in the region, the Saudis, the Emiratis, the Kuwaitis, the Bahrainis, and others. What this war has done is it's called into question the efficacy of that system and that arrangement. And it has created the material conditions in the region where Iran, through asymmetric and minimalistic measures, has been able to undermine the primacy, both in real terms and in symbolic ways, of American power. I think, to put it simply, if the United States has been engaged in a 50-year imperial project to protect its interests in the region and its allies in the region, which all circulate around oil, this war has rapidly undone the conditions that made that possible in the first place.
0: If you can talk about the particular Gulf countries and their relationship with the United States right now, and is it shifting? You wrote the book Desert Kingdom, How Oil and Water Forge Modern Saudi Arabia. If you could talk about Saudi Arabia, I mean, you have Jared Kushner, the Trump's son-in-law, and Steve Witkoff, two developers who are the so-called peace envoys. Jared Kushner got, something like $2 billion from the Saudi Sovereign Fund, very close to MBS, the crown prince, Mohammed bin Salman. And then you have the United Arab Emirates that just pulled out of OPEC and says today that it was hit by a drone, though Iran says this was not their drone. And is now suffering from yet another fire.
3: Yeah, these are steadfast allies of the United States. What's interesting over the last 2.5 decades is that that also means they're steadfast allies of Israel. So we should understand the Israelis, the Saudis, the Emiratis, and the Americans in particular as being in full alignment on their approach to the regional dynamic. That largely means they're in lockstep in confronting and in narrating a particular framework of thinking about Iran as their principal rival in the region. This is one of the products of the 2003 invasion and the Iraq War. That doesn't mean that there isn't rivalry within the region or that there aren't challenges to how stable this arrangement is. Saudi Arabia, for example, was on the precipice of normalization with Israel prior to Israel's genocide in Gaza, which compelled a recalculation on their part. Saudi Arabia and the United Arab Emirates, while both aligning with Israel and the United States, have their own regional rivalry that's taking shape. As you mentioned, the UAE recently withdrew, or as of this month, has withdrawn from OPEC. That's largely a reflection of an internal power struggle between Saudi Arabia and UAE over control of global energy markets, and also a reflection of the kind of shifting economic capacities in both countries. They're rivals in South Yemen. They're rivals in Sudan, where they compete various competing factions militarily and politically. So we see a regional order that's more or less in alignment, where Iran stands as the principal problem, but we see fissures within that regional order. What that means for American sort of rent seekers like Jared Kushner and those close to the Trump administration is that in some ways that relationship is transactional. How do the Saudis fund or support Kushner and his hedge funds or his real estate projects? How might they benefit economically in the region is a central concern of some players within the Trump and the Saudi regimes. But beyond that, there are also these political, economic, and imperial alignments that act in sort of parallel with those. Sometimes they're in support of one another, and other times they're in tension of one another. But I think that it doesn't, what's not called into question is the depth of the relationship between those places. And I'll say we're not paying close enough attention. Oh, sorry.
2: No, Professor, I just want to ask you, we only have about a minute or so, but if you could briefly talk, you've written extensively on environmental crisis in the region. How has a war exacerbated the environmental crisis?
3: Well, again, there's a lot of information that we don't know about the region. We've seen some evidence from satellite imagery of oil spills in the Gulf as a result of various attacks at various points earlier in the war. I think one thing we need to do and keep in mind constantly, although we've been talking about Iran in the Gulf today, is that this is very much a multi-front war that includes Lebanon, Gaza, and the West Bank. This is a war on Palestine, Lebanon, and Iran. And here we see that the Israeli tactical approach to its territorial maximalism and American and in support of American empire is a tactics of ruin, to destroy landscapes, to destroy communities, to evoke and commit environmental atrocity in order to make the region uninhabitable or at least precarious for hundreds of thousands, if not millions, of people. We saw this with strikes on oil facilities in Tehran in the early stages of the war, on other infrastructure facilities. Trump's constant bombast threatening infrastructural and sort of targeting the conditions that preserve life, both environmentally and otherwise, are a core precept of the American-Israeli war. We will only reckon with this in the months and years that follow, however this concludes.
2: Well, we want to thank you for being with us, Professor Toby Jones, of Middle East History Professor at Rutgers University in New Brunswick, and we'll be back after a brief break.

0: Malian musician Khaira Arabi, Nightingale of the North, performing in Democracy Now! Studio. This is Democracy Now!, democracynow.org, The War and Peace Report. I'm Amy Goodman, broadcasting today from Toronto, Canada. Juan Gonzalez is in Chicago. As President Trump continues to attack media organizations and journalists, we turn now to look at the Federal Communications Commission targeting of Disney, the parent company of ABC. Last week, FCC Chair Brendan Carr ordered a review of 8 local ABC TV licenses. They were not scheduled to be up for renewal until 2028, but Carr ordered an early review, which could lead to ABC being stripped of the licenses. Carr made the announcement one day after President Trump and First Lady Melania Trump publicly demanded ABC fire late-night host Jimmy Kimmel once again, this time over a joke he made about them. Carr's denied there was a connection, citing a separate FCC investigation into Disney's DEI, that's diversity, equity, and inclusion policies. Carr was questioned by reporters last week.
1: Was there any connection? Did you feel any pressure? Was the timing at all, you know, as a result of White House pressure or what happened on Saturday night?
2: No, this was a decision that we made inside this building based on where we were in the enforcement matter. There was no pressure from the outside. There was no suggestion from the outside. There was no call for agency action from the outside. This was based on our assessment of where we were. And with respect to President Trump, obviously he has every right, First Amendment right, to express his position on this. One of the great things about President Trump is he's very transparent. He has told publicly his position. He has every right to make the decisions that he's made, to make the public calls that he's made. Same with the First Lady. And there's a lot of people out there that agree with them.
1: And just can I ask on and then will the Jimmy Kimmel, will that all or any speech issues be part of this review? Is it solely restricted to DEI, the license, the early license reviews?
2: Our DEI review is going to continue and it's going to be part of that. We are calling their licenses in for early renewal. I think they have 8 station licenses. Once they make that filing, then anybody can file petitions to deny. We can't control what claims they make in their petitions to deny, and we'll take a look at all of that.
0: Last September, ABC briefly suspended Jimmy Kimmel's show after Brendan Carr threatened to take action over remarks Kimmel made following the assassination of Charlie Kirk.
3: You know, when you look at the conduct that has taken place by Jimmy Kimmel, it appears to be some of the sickest conduct possible. I mean, look, we can do this the easy way or the hard way. These companies can find ways to change conduct, to take action, frankly, on Kimmel, or, you know, there's going to be additional work for the FCC ahead.
0: The FCC currently has just 3 commissioners. The sole Democrat on the FCC, Ana Gomez, spoke at a hearing last week and criticized Carr's latest move targeting ABC.
4: Calling an early renewal of a broadcast license is a rare step. It happens only as a last resort and after evidence of clear abuse of the trust surrounding that license or a blatant violation of our rules. It has not happened in decades. And the targeting of a group of stations to punish a parent company has never happened in history. The irony is not lost on anyone. A joke made about an event meant to honor the First Amendment is now being used as a justification to curtail it.
0: That was FCC Commissioner Ana Gomez speaking last week. She joins us now from Washington, D.C. to talk about the ABC probe, the proposed mega merger between Paramount and Time Warner Discovery. If approved, it would mean CNN, CBS, HBO, and more would all be under one roof and more. Commissioner Gomez, thanks so much for being with us. Start off by talking about what's at stake with the FCC chair Carr's threat to pull the licenses from ABC stations over Jimmy Kimmel once again.
5: Yes. Good morning. It's good to be with you today. What the FCC has done is the most offensive assault on the First Amendment so far by this FCC. It is going after, in an unprecedented fashion, a network program by threatening the licenses of the local broadcasters of that network. It's bound to fail if, in fact, Disney pushes back. And I'm glad to see that, in fact, they are. Because if this actually gets reviewed by court, it will be a long-needed rebuke of the abuses of this FCC and this administration of the First Amendment.
6: And Commissioner, the currently stations have 10 years once they're granted a license before it has to be renewed. This was actually extended by many years in previous Republican administrations after citizen groups began to challenge the licenses of many stations around the country in the 60s and the 70s. How unusual is it, this idea of even before the period of the license is up for renewal, that the government steps in?
5: It's extremely unusual. The last time that the agency advanced the period for a renewal of a license was over a half a century ago, and most certainly has never been done, where eight local broadcast stations owned by the network are brought up for renewal. And to be clear, the earliest renewal that was due was in 2028. The latest was in 2031. And these are actually eight-year licenses. So this is extremely unprecedented. And it just shows you what a pretext it is for going after Disney, because Disney has so far refused to bend the knee to this administration's demands that it fire a comedian and that it change its content so that this administration isn't upset by whatever coverage it's getting by this network. It's also meant, by the way, as a threat to other broadcasters, basically putting them on notice that if they upset this administration, they too will be dragged before the FCC in an early renewal process.
6: Could you tell us whether you've had conversations with the chair of the FCC, Brendan Carr, about this? To what degree you feel he is basically doing whatever President Trump wants?
5: Well, this administration is using any point of leverage that it has to go after its critics, whether it's the FCC, whether it's the FTC, whether it's the Department of Justice, whether it's the Department of Defense. It is trying everything it can to ensure that it gets coverage that it likes. And I have been very vocal in my criticism of this, and frankly, in alerting everyone, the public, the corporations, the broadcasters, reporters, that this is a serious issue for our democracy.
0: I think it's important to note that Trump's FCC pick, Brendan Carr, the chair of the FCC, wrote Project 2025's chapter on the FCC. And I want to go from what we're talking about with ABC and Kimmel and ABC being threatened with losing stations, losing their licenses, to mega mergers. More than 100 of Hollywood's most prominent writers, directors, and actors, and thousands of people overall related to Hollywood, producers, directors, actors, signed an open letter voicing their opposition to the proposed merger of Paramount, that was Paramount Skydance, and Warner Brothers Discovery. The letter reads in part, quote, "The integrity, independence, and diversity of our industry would be grievously compromised. Competition is essential for a healthy economy and a healthy democracy. So is thoughtful regulation and enforcement," unquote. Paramount Skydance announced its intended $111 billion acquisition of Warner Brothers Discovery early this year after Netflix dropped its bid after meeting at the White House. Paramount's offer still requires regulatory approval in the U.S. and Europe. If completed, it would create the largest media conglomerate in U.S. history, spanning news, sports, movies, video games, theme parks, and more, all controlled by Paramount chair David Ellison, a vocal supporter of President Trump, as is his father, the billionaire Larry Ellison. So if Paramount, Warner Brothers Discovery, were approved, it would put CBS, owned by Paramount, together with HBO, CNN, and other what they call media properties. Can you talk about the significance of this, the mass opposition to this? Commissioner Gomez?
5: Sure. One thing that's important to note is that the FCC actually does not have a part in approving the actual merger itself, but it does have a role in approving the, or not approving, in reviewing the foreign ownership that is implicated by this transaction. And I'll get to that in a minute. Traditionally, what the FCC worries about when it comes to media and its regulations are three things: competition, localism, in other words, serving your local communities, and viewpoint diversity. And those principles are very important because we want to make sure that every viewer, every listener has the ability to see themselves in whatever choice they make in their broadcasts. What the harm that we have when we have these mega consolidations, say of local broadcasters, like we just saw with the Nexstar TechNet transaction, which, by the way, is under court review right now, is that you lose that viewpoint diversity because all of a sudden every station that you're looking at has the same content because it's owned by the same corporate parent. And that is, in fact, harmful for localism, for civic engagement, even for getting information about high school sports. And, you know, we lose that benefit. We also don't want to reach a point where we just become a nation that gets content dictated to it by this administration. When Paramount was bought by Skydance, in fact, the commission did approve that. And one of the things that this commission imposed on that transaction was a requirement that they have a truth arbiter or an ombudsperson that would field complaints about bias in the content of the network. That is dangerous because we don't want to have a viewing public that is only seeing what this administration wants them to see. Now, with regard to the foreign ownership of the in the Paramount Warner Brothers transaction, I'm concerned that this FCC ensured that it actually carefully reviews what is being asked for here. Paramount has asked for the commission to approve up to 100% indirect foreign ownership in this transaction. Now, the foreign ownership we're talking about here is sovereign wealth funds by foreign countries and 10% by a Chinese company that is essentially controlled by China. I think there is a real issue here that we need to be concerned about if what this results in is a chilling effect in what content that viewers see because of any fear of upsetting these foreign governments in whatever content is being shown. And we've seen that already happen in, for example, the nixing of documentaries about reporters that have been murdered, you know, the Khashoggi murder. So this is a serious issue for the FCC, and we need to really seriously consider it.
6: And Commissioner Gomez, I'd like you to briefly comment on another major merger between Nexstar Media Group and Tegna, two of the largest local broadcast station owners in the U.S. The Trump administration approved the merger after your FCC waived rules limiting any company from owning stations that together reach more than 39% of U.S. households. Could you talk about that merger and the fact that Nexstar Media Group, its owners are known as very conservative folks who have aligned themselves with the Trump administration in the past?
5: Yes. So much like the foreign ownership, by the way, there's a statutory cap in how much a single owner can own in terms of local broadcasts, broadcasters. That ownership cap is 39% of viewing households in this country. The Nexstar Tegna merger will lead to a transaction that will reach 80% of viewing households of this country. And this goes back to my point about viewpoint diversity. What we have seen in the past, we've seen mergers in the past of local broadcasters, and what that leads to is a reduction of the journalism and of the local content, because what these transactions are seeking are synergies. Synergies are just another word for layoffs. And so what will happen is you will get the same content shown at all of these broadcasters in these individual markets, and you will no longer have a diversity of viewpoints being shown. And as you know, this Nexstar has been very sympathetic to this administration, probably for lots of reasons, not the least of which is that they want these transactions to be approved. But that's a problem because we don't want to have our media content fed to us by one person.
0: And very significant in this, Commissioner Gomez, is that three Republican attorneys general, including Kris Kobach of Kansas, have joined with eight Democratic attorney generals in filing suit over this or challenging this legally.
5: Yeah, and important, that's the other thing I didn't mention, is one of the issues with having so much power concentrated in one corporation is that it will actually lead to increased cable rates and streaming rates for the viewers themselves, because it changes the balance of negotiating power. And that is a large reason why these attorney generals, both on Republicans and Democrats, are challenging the transaction. And one of the things that we saw, by the way, which I found very disturbing about this transaction, is that despite the magnitude of this transaction and despite the fact that it was unlawful for the FCC to actually approve it, it was not voted on by the commission. And that is done for a couple of reasons. One, it's less complicated if I cannot speak out publicly about something that's being done as a backdoor deal. And it was rushed through in order to avoid this very judicial review. All of the approvals, the DOJ approval, the FCC approval, happened very quickly in one day, and the transaction closed in 10 minutes after the FCC approved it. Clearly, this was coordinated so that this billionaire buddy bypass that this administration seems to have for the corporations it supports could get this done and hopefully avoid this judicial review. Apparently, it didn't work.
0: Well, Ana Gomez, we want to thank you so much for being with us. Federal Communications Commissioner, the only Democrat of the three that are left. The chair is Trump pick, Brendan Carr. Next up, we look at a funding crisis facing community media. It's public access TV, often overlooked when talking about public media in the United States. We'll talk to the heads of Access Sacramento in California and BronxNet, the poorest county in New York State, the Bronx, and how they serve their communities. What's at stake? Stay with us.

0: Honduran musician Carla Lara performing in our Democracy Now! Studio. This is Democracy Now!, democracynow.org. I'm Amy Goodman with Juan Gonzalez. We end today's show looking at a growing funding crisis in an often overlooked corner of public media, public access TV. It airs on cable. As more people cut the cord and drop their cable TV subscriptions, public access channels are losing a vital source of revenue. For decades, cable TV companies have paid franchise fees to local municipalities as compensation for use of the public right-of-way through which the companies route cables and utilities. Those fees have funded PEG stations, P-E-G. That stands for Public Educational and Governmental Access. This is part of a video made by BronxNet in New York.
1: It's happening everywhere. Cord cutting. Outdated law. FCC threats. Federal grant cancellations. Doors are being closed. And over 1,500 local media stations across the nation are being punished.
0: Public access stations are distinct from the PBS and NPR stations that are also in a funding crisis due to the defunding and dissolution of the Corporation for Public Broadcasting. We're joined now by the heads of two public access stations. Joe Barr is executive director of Access Sacramento in California's capital, and Michael Maxnavi is executive director of BronxNet in New York. Michael, let's begin with you. Talk about what's at stake, and for people who aren't familiar with what public access is, explain this sector of public media in the United States.
2: Congratulations, Amy, on 30 years of Democracy Now! And BronxNet Public Media and public access networks across the nation broadcast this program proudly. And we are participatory media. As we commemorate 250 years of American democracy and what the First Amendment means and freedom of expression, know that you have community resources very often in your cities and towns that provide media education, workforce training for the public, experiential learning for students, that's career building, but also promote civic awareness, voter literacy, digital literacy, and local information. It's a spotlight on the arts and culture and more. And BronxNet was formed 30 plus years ago, in part because the Bronx was too often misrepresented and sensationalized in mainstream media. If it bleeds, it leads. Hollywood also contributed to the Bronx being a symbol of urban blight for many decades, and that's why BronxNet exists, to correct those misrepresentations with authentic community voices. And that's in part why now the Bronx is a symbol of urban renewal.
3: And I'd like to ask Joe Barr, executive director of Access Sacramento, could you talk about the programming and the work of community media in Sacramento over the last few decades? And how did you find out that your funding might be cut?
4: Well, Access Sacramento does a lot of what BronxNet does. It really is of the community, by the community, for the community. We're doing workforce training. We're contributing to the creative economy of this region. The arts is a huge sector of Sacramento's economy. Movie production is actually a growing part of Sacramento's economy. As Hollywood studios leave Southern California, they're looking for other places that are cheaper to shoot their films, and we have people who can crew those films. So we are really here to give those opportunities to folks, but then also give them platforms for a voice. And your previous segment was a wonderful contrast to what we're trying to do in community media, which is really be authentically local, to share viewpoints that aren't necessarily heard in mainstream media, and for us to be facing these funding situations. When you add it on to what we heard in the previous segment with commercial media mergers, it really could be a dire situation for getting a broad spectrum of viewpoints. We heard,
0: Joe,
4: about our funding situation. Yes.
0: If you can explain that point of your funding, when we were in Sacramento in the last few weeks, we heard that Access Sacramento might fall off a cliff, that the Cable Commission is cutting your funding. Can you explain what you've been told?
4: Yes, so the Cable Commission has been telling us for about the last 9 months. They've done run some numbers, and they say that the PEG money, the money that they give us for operating our organizations, is going to go away in a year, a little bit more than a year, and they are actively moving to shut the community media stations down, the public and educational organizations, and put all that money into the government channel. So this is really a situation where they unilaterally are making this decision. It's a policy decision that's going to affect a lot of people, the community at large, and they're essentially cutting down or shutting down the community organizations in favor of the government channel. That's where they want to put their money.
3: And Michael, I wanted to ask you, we're approaching the 2026 midterm elections. Can you talk about how organizations like BronxNet, the important role that they play in local debates and candidate interviews that maybe major commercial stations or even internet blogs or podcasts don't cover?
2: Thank you, Juan. We're in an era of media consolidation, as Commissioner Gomez so well stated, and community media networks like BronxNet met with her in D.C. a couple of weeks ago and to raise awareness about harmful legislation called H.R. 2289, as well as positive legislation called the Protecting Community TV Act, and we met with congressional representatives. And very often for local races in our given communities, including in the Bronx, the only televised local debates for these competitive races are televised on community media. Because in an era of media consolidation, toxic algorithms, addicted feeds, we are not seeing the commercial networks paying attention to the local news and information. As a matter of fact, local reporting jobs, local reporters have decreased 75% since 2002. And according to Rebuild Local News,
0: Michael, we just have a minute, and I wanted to quickly ask you what the bill in the New York State Legislature is and about the proposal as people cut the cord, you know, and their cable subscriptions to tax Netflix and Hulu. We have about 30 seconds.
2: We partner with League of Women Voters of New York to produce these debates, and they're important, and with cable, there's arguably a community good. There's local investment. As there's migration to digital entertainment and to streaming, there is no local investment. There's no local jobs. There's no local programming. And we have a bill called the Technology, Education, and Arts Through Media Act, which corrects that. It provides revenue for municipalities, which addresses what Joe was talking about in Sacramento, revenue for the state, revenue for digital literacy, local arts, community media, nonprofit news, and more. So that's why we are right after this interview, I'm heading up to Albany to talk with our state leaders about Team New York and build broad consensus. We are very much poised to have model legislation in New York State, which really helps create and foster a healthy news and information ecosystem at the local level in this like really challenging time where there's crisis and community media centers closing across the nation and there's a loss of local jobs. This bill creates local jobs and local information and promotes civic engagement and awareness.
0: Michael Maxinavi, I want to thank you for being with us, Executive Director of BronxNet, and Joe Barr, Executive Director of Access Sacramento, where the next Cable Commission meeting is just in a few weeks in June. I'm in Toronto today speaking at Radio Days North America, moving on to screenings of the new documentary about Democracy Now!, Steal This Story, Please, on Thursday night and Friday morning in Minneapolis, then in Chicago on Friday night, Saturday afternoon, and on Saturday evening when I'll be joined by Juan Gonzalez, and then on to Milwaukee on Sunday. 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Information for all these screenings and for more as we travel the country can also be found at stealthisstory.org. Democracy Now! Is produced with Mike Burke, Dina Gester, Messiah Rhodes, Nermeen Sheikh, Maria Terrasena, Nicole Salazar, Sarah Nasser, Trina Ndura, Sam Alcock, Kay Maria Studio, John Hamilton, Ravi Karan, Hani Masood, Diego Ramos, our Executive Director, Julie Crosby. Special thanks to Becca Staley and to Dennis Moynihan. I'm Amy Goodman in Toronto with Juan Gonzalez in Chicago.
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10: 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On this episode, we discuss the surging attacks on Indigenous rights in BC and across Canada. On The Breach Show, investigate the ways AI impacts our lives and the environment. On Barry Grounds, explore the importance of the Palestinian exception to on-campus repression on student power, and look at how referendum questions fuel anti-immigrant feeling in Alberta on Red Eye. But first, this episode of Harbinger Showcase is brought to you by Canada's progressive journalism community, Unrigged. Launched in 2023 as response to Meta's Canadian news ban, Unrigged.ca is a one-stop website aggregating and updating new journalism on the hour, including podcasts, videos, newsletters, and in-depth reporting from publishers like Briar Patch in Regina, The Grind in Toronto, The Independent in St. John's, and national publications like Press Progress, The Breach, The Maple, and 24 more. 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Broadcasting since 2022, The Breach Show is a bi-weekly podcast featuring sharp commentary on politics and movements in Canada. On this highlight from a recent episode, Desmond Cole sits down with lawyer Pam Palmiter to investigate how the corporate resource rush is fueling BC's backlash against Indigenous rights. 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
11: Welcome to The Breach Show, featuring sharp analysis on politics and social movements in Canada. I'm your host, Desmond Cole. BC Premier David Eby has been threatening to change or even suspend laws enshrining Indigenous rights in his province. Eby has suggested that private property could be under threat because of court decisions recognizing Indigenous land and title. First Nations say they're not coming for Canadians' private property, and Eby is whipping up unfounded fears. So why are so many BC politicians upset with a law that received unanimous support only a few years ago? And what happens if they weaken it? Joining me to discuss all this is Pam Palmiter, a lawyer, professor, writer, and a member of the Eel River Bar First Nation. She is the chair of Indigenous governance at the Toronto Metropolitan University, a regular media commentator, and the author of several books, including Indigenous Nationhood and Warrior Life. Nice to see you, Pam.
12: Great to be back.
11: And as we get started, just a reminder to our audiences to like and subscribe if you want more bold journalism for transformation. Okay, Pam, the law causing all of this furor in BC is called the Declaration on the Rights of Indigenous People Act, or DRIPA. And those words might sound familiar to people because this law puts into action UNDRIP, or the United Nations Declaration on the Rights of Indigenous People, which the Trudeau government enacted 5 years ago. So to begin, please help us understand what DRIPA is and what it does.
12: Well, DRIPA is actually pretty historic because it is the province of BC confirming, affirming that the United Nations Declaration on the Rights of Indigenous Peoples, all of those human rights that are recognized and protected in that document that already applies to Canada, specifically is part of the laws of BC, and that all BC laws must be consistent with that. And that law was passed under the former Premier John Horgan. But interestingly enough, it was when, under that same government, when Eby was the Attorney General, he also put forth an amendment to BC's Interpretation Act to say that no laws in BC can abrogate or derogate, like take away from, constitutionally protected Aboriginal and treaty rights under Section 35 or the human rights that are protected in UNDRIP. So that's very specific, so that you've got one law saying UNDRIP applies and you've got another law saying, and oh, by the way, courts, if you have to interpret, these apply.
11: Yeah, and it's interesting because it's court decisions that seem to have troubled Eby to the point where he's threatening to either suspend or amend certain parts of DRIPA. There's a case in particular that's being cited as a source of a lot of anxiety in BC called the Cowichan decision, which recognized the Cowichan Nation's title over hundreds of hectares of land in the Richmond, BC area, which includes a lot of private property that's currently owned by Canadians. Can you help us understand this Cowichan decision?
12: Yeah, so first of all, the majority of Aboriginal title court cases come from BC. You know, you had the Delgamuukw case, which was historic, saying, yeah, Aboriginal title exists and we have to recognize it. Then you have the Chilcotin case, which said, oh yeah, here's the very first declaration here. And now you have another one. So it's not new. And I think what the fear is that First Nations are going to march into residential neighborhoods and start kicking people out of their homes, which they have no legal authority to do. And not a single First Nation in the history of Aboriginal title claims have ever said, we're kicking out all these, you know, private interests and farms and everything else. That's not how it works. Aboriginal title, Crown title, and private interests, none of them are absolute. And you can have third-party interests and Aboriginal title over the same land. It's about sitting down and negotiating, okay, well, what does that mean? Does that mean a part of the taxes will go to the First Nation? Does that mean there's going to be joint governing decisions over, like, bylaws and things like that? But under no conditions does it mean anyone is losing their home. It never has been. But that's the biggest misinformation fear campaign that has ever existed since First Nations made Aboriginal title claims.
11: Okay, but this is what's so confusing about what's happening in British Columbia, because the law doesn't allow for Indigenous nations to come and take private property away from its owners. The First Nations say they have no intention of doing that. And moreover, and David Eby knows this as Premier and, as you said, former Attorney General, this court case about Cowichan started before

0: rights, then it's a big panic. Oh no, all economic interests are going to be impacted. All third parties are going to be impacted. We're going to lose political power over specific territories. So it really comes down to political power. But I think the biggest issue really is not even the third party, it's the corporate interests. So it's the corporate interests, for the most part, that drive the fear-mongering and misinformation. And you see all of these social media campaigns that, you know, the world is coming to an end. I think that's the biggest thing here. And we all know that corporate interests have disproportionate amount of political influence. So the corporate interests, like in the first case that really upset them, that said that the free-for-all mining claims that can be made by non-Native people over First Nation territories, that's wholly inconsistent with UNDRIP. And so you need to do something about that, change that process, because there needs to be consultation, free prior informed consent. So my suspicion that it's probably somewhere around there, and you can never get away from elections. You know, first this was going to be a confidence issue, and then you've got NDP MPs saying, well, we don't support this either. And then all of a sudden, well, it's not going to be a confidence issue, because what if our government falls? And the world has changed. You know how in the last 3 or 4 years, the far right, anti-women, anti-human rights, anti-social justice, anti-environment has just flourished all over. And so conservative governments have been picking that up and trying to run with these populist ideologies and to see how effective it is. So there's a lot more at play than anything that could really happen.
1: The Conservative Party in BC, which had 0 seats, by the way, when DRIPA was actually passed. DRIPA was passed unanimously. But the Conservatives were really out of the political picture at that time. They've made a resurgence in British Columbia. And they don't just want to alter or amend DRIPA. They want to repeal it completely. And they don't want to say what, if anything, they would replace it with. So do you think that this is part of that conservative backlash that you're talking about? Or is this actually, it seems to be something that politicians across the board in British Columbia, even though it might be driven by the Conservatives, are comfortable putting into the public sphere?
0: Yeah, so I'm not surprised at all by the Conservatives, because we've seen this wave where Conservatives are, you know, hopping on this far right populist, you know, hate campaign, and in hopes that it'll get them elected. I mean, look at Doug Ford, look at Pierre Poilievre and others. And so I'm not at all surprised that Conservatives were looking for a way to gain some kind of support. And right now, the only kind of support they could realistically gain in a progressive province like BC, a more progressive, is to try to go with this populist campaign. Because keep in mind, we've seen a rise in anti-First Nations, Indian residential school denialism. There's like a whole bunch of that brewing. And you see behind that, who's behind that? Conservative people hoping that they will get some kind of notoriety, popularity, maybe become the next government in BC. Hope not. And that is a disservice to people, BC residents and First Nations, because a lot of that is based on hate, anger, fear, misinformation, not reality.
1: David Eby is the new Democrat premier, of course. And when he said that he's first wanted to change or amend or suspend parts of DRIPA, First Nations came out in full force saying, absolutely not. The First Nations Leadership Council in BC basically says EB is threatening human rights in the province and that they're going to take legal action if he does do anything. So he has changed his position, Pam, like 5 or 6 times in recent weeks on this issue. He says he's going to amend DRIPA. Then he says he's going to suspend parts of it. He says it's non-negotiable. And then earlier this week, after a letter from the First Nations Leadership Council, he said, we're not actually going to touch DRIPA at all. What do you make of his inability to make a decision on this issue?
0: Nothing about politicians surprises me. However, that's a bit surprising because he was part of the government that fully 100% supported DRIPA. And then he was the Attorney General when they made sure to also amend the Interpretation Act to make sure that, you know, if courts

have to interpret this, that that must be consistent with Indigenous rights. And it was celebrated. And this was something that came about jointly between BC government and First Nations. And there's very strong relations, political relations, partnerships, you name it, in BC. BC First Nations are very, very strong in that area and always work on relationships. I mean, he was there at the Haida title announcement saying, this is great, this is historic, this is how recognition of rights should happen. So I was like, okay, he's still good on rights recognition. But as soon as the court case says, wait a second, BC, your mining regime of free-for-all without even talking to First Nations, that's not consistent with UNDRIP. Then he starts backtracking and says, oh no, legal liability on the part of the province. And oh no, because keep in mind, who's primarily making these stakes, right? That tend to be larger corporations. What people need to remember is, even if UNDRIP didn't apply in BC, the Supreme Court of Canada has said over and over and over and over and over again that there is a legal duty to consult when it's mining or anything that's happening on First Nation traditional territories, a legal duty to consult, accommodate their interests, and in many cases get consent. So that law already exists in Canada. That's why when you see a politician backing up and saying, oh, wait, this could be disastrous, you think, okay, well, what's really at play here? Because surely he hasn't had a philosophical change of heart. Let's keep in mind, Canadian mining corporations are some of the biggest in the world and the most devastating to Indigenous territories all over the world, including Canada, and has some of the highest human rights violations that they get away with near impunity. So I suspect there's the political element, but there's also this corporate push behind the scenes.

0: 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Coming up next. With an eye to power, the independent editor-in-chief, Justin Brake, and guests have been taking a closer look at issues impacting Newfoundland and Labrador since 2023. On this highlight from a new episode, Tech Won't Save Us host Paris Marks in St. John's joins Justin in Cornerbrook for a virtual conversation unpacking the ways AI is impacting our lives and the environment. Now, here's Justin.
1: Welcome to Barry Grounds. I'm Justin Brake. One day as I'm working away, an email from a reader lands in my inbox. They had a look at the Government of Newfoundland and Labrador's Health Human Resources Report, a 500-plus page document laying out problems and solutions for the province's healthcare staffing crisis. Written by accounting and consulting firm Deloitte Canada at a cost to the public of almost $1.6 million, the report contained multiple citations that we confirmed were fake, made up, non-existent. It was the second apparent AI scandal in the province in almost as many months. Earlier last fall, CBC Radio Canada broke the story about how the province's 10-year education accord contained AI-generated errors. The so-called hallucinations that generative artificial intelligence programs create? Well, those are just one of the many problems people around the world are facing since this new technology exploded onto the scene just a few years ago and continues to permeate our lives in ways we don't even fully recognize, let alone understand. If, like me, you've been noticing and watching AI pop up in places like social media, creative industries, government reports, but also, like me, haven't taken the time to really dig into what AI is and how it works and understand how it's impacting our lives and the environment, then the conversation you're about to hear is a good place to start. I invited tech journalist, author, and podcast host Paris Marks to join me for a hybrid in-person and virtual conversation on the evening of April 25th, 2026. Paris joined us from St. John's, and I was joined by a few dozen audience members at the Rotary Arts Centre in Cornerbrook. Here's the recording of Ready or Not, AI is Here.
2: Good evening, everyone. Thank you so much for joining our event tonight. My name is Kayla Mintz, and I'm a board member of The Independent.
3: Good evening, everyone. And my name is Jonathan Ludi, and I am the chair of the board of directors of The Independent. So, as we all know, this is a critical moment for the future of media, broadly speaking, but perhaps a live or die moment for independent journalism in Newfoundland and Labrador.
2: Last month, we learned The Independent was chosen as part of the cohort of the first ever Journalism Futures Fund, a three-year grant to support small independent news outlets that, in the words of Inspirit, produce impactful journalism, have a strong vision for their future, and are led by members of the communities underserved in Canadian media. This grant will allow us to do something we've never been able to do since becoming a nonprofit media outlet in 2014, hire a publisher.
3: That exciting news was followed by a major disappointment. Last week, we learned that we lost critical core funding to hire reporters in St. John's and Labrador. But economic instability isn't new to The Independent. We are resilient and will weather this storm because of the readers who support the kind of journalism that we are known for.
2: Over the last year, The Indie broke several big news stories. We acknowledge that some address sensitive issues. These include the women who came forward with serious allegations against a gynecologist in Labrador. That coverage led NL Health Services to change its policy on how it works with Indigenous governments, and The Indie is continuing to follow the story.
3: Or the fact that we're one of only two provinces that could not provide data on whether gambling addiction played a potential role in suicides here, where we earn more than $100 million a year in revenue from legalized gambling. Last week, we reported that a year after our investigation, the province's chief medical examiner has officially begun collecting data on gambling-related suicides.
2: Or how about the one we're here to talk about today, the Deloitte AI scandal? The Independent confirmed the global consulting firm used AI to generate citations for some of the claims it made in the Health Human Resources Report for the province. The Indy kept up the questions and pressure on both the province and Deloitte. And kudos to Justin on this one. We recently learned that, days after we broke that story, the province added safeguards to its public procurement process to avoid any similar scandals in the future.
3: Here's the thing. With the loss of funding, we won't be producing as many stories by as many journalists this year, unless we see a boost in reader support. Behind the scenes, we're laying the groundwork for a major push for support as we continue publishing hard-hitting, investigative, and accountability journalism. So there's never been a better or more critical time to get involved with the Indy, either as a board member. You can also become a volunteer. There are details on the website there about how to do that. Or by becoming a donor, whether that's making a one-time donation, as many of you did tonight, thank you very much, or becoming a monthly donor. So with that, please join me in welcoming Editor-in-Chief of The Independent, Justin Brake.
4: This is a first for us in terms of, we've done live streams before, but the first time using this program, Riverside. It's all AI. I'm just joking. We're using Riverside, so we are being joined virtually by Paris Marks, who I'll introduce in a moment, but you can see Paris now. Paris lives in St. John's, and on the budget we had, couldn't afford to bring him here first class on the DRL. So thanks for joining us. It's a really nice to see so many faces here in person. And as John and Kayla mentioned, I'm editor-in-chief at The Independent. We're a very small operation. We've been running as a nonprofit for a little over a decade now. And because of readers, mostly people in Newfoundland and Labrador over the last decade, we've slowly grown to be bringing in enough revenue from reader donations to be able to pay a full-time staff member. So that's a huge accomplishment in a province our size, I think. The reason we're all here tonight is to talk about AI. And part of the reason I had the idea of doing this event is because until recently, I wasn't paying close attention to AI. I heard things about it. I've heard terms like generative AI. I've heard about how it's going to help us progress in so many facets of our lives. And I've also heard about a lot of the issues and problems and concerns around AI. So I thought, we have a good opportunity to bring people together and talk about this. And we're also very lucky, again, as a province our size, to be the place that produced Paris Marks, who travels around the world talking about big technology and artificial intelligence and has written books, does a podcast that's really popular, has a newsletter. I'll say more about. Actually, let me introduce Paris now because everybody can see you, Paris, and I keep pointing to you and looking at you. So Paris is a Canadian tech critic and host of the award-winning Tech Won't Save Us podcast. He speaks around the world, like I said, about the politics of technology and writes the Disconnect newsletter. Paris is the author of Road to Nowhere, and his next book, Hyperscale, is coming out later this year. He's also from the Buren Peninsula and now lives in St. John's. Thanks for joining us, Paris. We're really glad to have you here.
5: Absolutely. Happy to join you.
4: So I'll just talk a little bit about our Deloitte coverage real quickly, Paris, and we'll get into our conversation.
5: Sounds good.
4: About, when was this? And this was October, November. One day I opened up my email inbox. There was an email from someone who told me that there appeared to be AI-generated errors in the province's Health Human Resources Plan. And that plan was commissioned by the provincial government to help address the crisis that we are all acutely aware of in this province in healthcare staffing. Nurses and doctors. And the province paid Deloitte Canada, which is part of the global Deloitte firm. Deloitte is one of the biggest accounting firms in the world, and accounting and consulting is what I meant to say, firms in the world. And so, you know, we paid $1.6 million. And if you think about the times we've heard our government say we don't have the money for very important essential services, $1.6 million is not just a little bit of money. That can go a long way to building a new school, improving one of the hospitals in the province, right? So I looked into it. I went through the 526-page report, and I fact-checked every citation made in the report. And for those of you who don't know, in academics, in research, when you make a claim about something, and it's something that somebody else has already proven, you cite where that information came from. And so what I confirmed was that Deloitte, in its report for the provincial government, was citing sources that don't exist. And the reason it was apparent that AI was involved is because some of the researchers whose names were in these citations do exist. And some of the journals that were named in these citations do exist. So I started emailing some of these researchers, and they were very quick to get back to me and wanted to get on the phone. They had no idea their name was being attached to a $1.6 million research report that was going to inform government policy around healthcare. So when we confirmed this, we quickly went to the government and said, here's what we found. What do you say, you know? And it's important to note, too, that this followed like only 2 months after CBC Radio Canada broke the story about how our 10-year education accord also contained AI-generated errors. And those errors, it appears, were made within government after the report was filed to government. That's not confirmed, but the researchers who co-authored the report said it must have happened within government, and the government kind of indicated to me in a not so direct way that those likely were generated within government. So Newfoundland and Labrador, two major reports in 2 months at a huge cost to taxpayers, had reports that were going to inform government policy that included errors generated by artificial intelligence. Deloitte, it should be noted as well, just a few months prior to our story in November, was caught in a similar scandal in Australia and ended up repaying hundreds of thousands of dollars to the Australian government for the errors generated by artificial intelligence in that report. So this is a big issue. It's happening in other parts of the world. It's happening with at least one of the biggest global consulting firms. It's probably happening elsewhere. The AI program that Deloitte used in its report for the Australian government was it's called a large language model. And Paris can probably explain a little bit more about that to us in a moment. I don't know if that's the same program the firm used in the healthcare report here, but I think, Paris, that's probably a good entry point to our broader discussion of AI, because we're seeing and hearing about it in so many different forms and contexts. Can you give us like kind of a basic explanation of what artificial intelligence is?
5: Sure thing. Yeah, I can do my best, you know. And just on what you're saying about these reports, right? I've been writing about technology for a long time. Certainly been writing about AI recently because, you know, it's been like such a big topic in the past few years. And then like to see other people who I know who comment on these issues and who write about these issues, who report on these issues, all of a sudden start sharing around stories about a report in Newfoundland and Labrador containing AI citations. I was like, no, this is not how I want my province to kind of be in the discourse around these issues. So yeah, that kind of sucked, to be quite honest. But it was going to happen somewhere, I guess. And at least it helped kind of kick off an important conversation and hopefully made people in the province more aware of these issues and kind of what's going on with it as well, right? Maybe that's one of like my more positive like kind of hopes out of this. So, you know, to get to your question, I guess I would say there are many different ways that we can think about AI, right? You know, when we talk about AI today, effectively what we're often talking about is generative AI, right? You know, the chatbots, the image generators, you know, the video generators. I just saw yesterday that OpenAI is kind of taking its video generator offline called Sora for a number of reasons. So that is kind of like what we understand AI to be at the moment. But really, AI is as a term, as an approach to making technology, has been around since the 50s, right? Like, it's not a wholly new thing. The difference is that, you know, it evolves over time as researchers find new things and the nature of the technology changes and what it can do and it gets more powerful and all that kind of stuff. So I would say, first of all, you know, if you think of something like spell check on your phone, or if you're typing something in Google Docs or Microsoft Word, and it's kind of saying, hey, you might have spelled this word wrong, or, you know, maybe you should construct this sentence in a different way, that is also AI, right? It's just much more rudimentary than the types of AI that we're hearing about now, especially when we think about chatbots like ChatGPT and that sort of a thing. And so, you know, the big difference then is if you're thinking about like you know, spell check, or if you're thinking about even using a Google search, you know, before Google was sticking AI overviews at the top of every search, they're not using like a ton of energy, right? You know, each individual use is not very resource intensive because, you know, at its core, it's not a technology that takes a lot of work to do something, right? It's just kind of the way one AI researcher explained it to me is basically like, if you took information and broke it down into numbers, because we know that computers, you know, at their core are kind of, you know, mathematical number machines, I guess, and then tried to match up those numbers based on, you know, the word that you've inputted or a search that you've put into Google search, it's effectively just trying to make a match, right? It's trying to see where the numbers are similar. And that is not something that is very computationally intensive, right? Because you're just matching things. You're not creating something new. You're not creating something wholesale. The difference with generative AI is that, as the name suggests, it is actually trying to create something, right? It's trying to generate something. And that is where kind of the resource intensiveness really comes into it. So you hear a lot now about the amount of energy or the amount of water that major data centers are using, those data centers, you know, being used to power, you know, these AI tools, but also other parts of the internet. And really it's that is a big part of the problem at the moment is, of course, is causing the tech companies to, you know, kind of abandon their climate commitments, all these things that I'm sure we'll talk about, right? But I think that is the key difference, right? Is that generative AI is trying to create something, right? It's trying to create a bunch of text. It's trying to create an image. And just because of its nature, that is something that requires a lot more resources to do. I guess that's the key difference as I would see it or as I would describe it. And in order to do that, maybe is the final thing I would say, that requires, one, a lot of computation. That's why it's really resource intensive, right? And that's why these companies are having to build out these massive data centers in so many different parts of the world now, you know, and they're trying to build out so many more in order to power this. But it also requires a ton of data, right? So to create these models, these large language models, as you were saying, Justin, which is, you know, the kind of type of AI model that is at the core of all this, you know, and basically it comes from the fact that, you know, they're taking in all this language, they're trying to understand it, you know, trying to churn it back out, basically, when you talk about the generation side of things, it requires a ton of data. And so that means that for these companies to create these models, there's only a small number of companies around the world that have enough computation, that have enough resources, that have enough capital to create these technologies in the first place. They effectively had to go out onto the internet and grab as much as they possibly could. They had to grab a bunch of published books. They had to grab movies. They had to grab, you know, basically everything that we have collectively posted on social media over the past couple of decades. You know, they scraped a ton of websites, a bunch of news websites, basically anything that they could get, they took to put into training these models. And of course, you know, they now claim they shouldn't have to pay anybody for taking all of that data. But, you know, massive amounts of computation, massive amounts of data to do this, you know, type of task that these companies think is important, but they also haven't really proven there's an economic case for yet. And of course, we can get to all that too. But maybe that's how I would describe it. I know it's a bit long-winded, but yeah.
6: No, thank you for talking about generative AI there as well, because we'll get a bit more into that. But so basically, there's this common sort of phrase that I keep hearing when I'm researching AI, and that is that.
0: That was Barry Grounds from Newfoundland and Labrador's The Independent. 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I'm Harbinger director Andre Goulet in Montreal. Coming up next. Releasing bi-weekly in spring 2026, Student Power, a Canadian student movement history podcast, tells the story of on-campus activism and the Canadian student movement with Dr. Roberta Lexier in Calgary. On this highlight from the series finale, Dr. Lexier speaks with Mount Royal University prof Mahanad Ayash about the importance of the Palestinian exception to on-campus repression of student movements. Now, here's the show.
7: Hello, you're listening to Student Power, Canadian student movements from the 60s to today. I'm Dr. Roberta Lexier. I've been studying student movements in Canada for more than 25 years, which means that one, I'm very old, and two, I'm an expert on their history. In fact, I literally wrote the book on the topic, published by Palgrave Macmillan in January 2026. It is, like this podcast series, called Student Power, Canadian Student Movements from the 60s to Today. You can find the link in the show notes. This six-part podcast series, loosely based on the book, examines key moments of upheaval on Canadian university campuses over the past 75 years and answers a seemingly simple yet ultimately complex question. Why did authorities, university administrators, law enforcement, and the judicial system respond so forcefully, so uncharacteristically to the spring 2024 pro-Palestinian encampments protesting institutional complicity in the ongoing genocide in Gaza? Student Power is a proud member of the Harbinger Media Network, SoCal Canada's progressive podcast community. Find more than 80 leftist Canadian podcasts at harbingermedianetwork.com. This podcast is recorded in Treaty 7 on land stolen from its original inhabitants, to whom I'm eternally grateful and pledge to do my best to fulfill my obligations as a treaty person. Thank you to the Niitsitapi, the Yahe Nakoda, the Tsuut'ina Nations, Métis Nation Districts 5 and 6, and the others who allow me to live, learn, and thrive in this place. Now let's get to it. Over the past five episodes, we've explored various moments of upheaval at Canadian universities from the 60s to the present in an attempt to better understand the response to the pro-Palestinian encampments in spring 2024. We've seen that student movements are, in fact, normal, that they always exist, and that they contribute in significant ways to institutional and social change. But we have also seen how repression has escalated, how universities and governments increasingly turn to law enforcement and other security measures to limit dissent, to limit activism. One reason for the increased repression, particularly in the case of the pro-Palestinian encampments, is what scholars and activists refer to as the Palestinian exception. Mohamed Ayash, a Mount Royal University professor and author and co-editor of numerous books on Palestine, including his newest, Lordship and Liberation in Palestine, Israel, joined me in September 2025 to talk about this particular form of discrimination and oppression and its effects on social justice organizing, especially on campus. What is the Palestinian exception?
8: They're referring to the idea that we, in spaces like Canada, US, UK, France, that there are these ideals and values and beliefs that various institutions within those spaces hold. They're peace-oriented, they don't want war, they want, you know, prosperity for all, and so on and so forth. And they apply those to all these other cases, but they don't apply them to Palestine.
9: So where does this come from, do you think? Why is there a Palestinian exception, I guess?
8: So to me, I always go back to what is the nature of the Israeli state project, and it is a settler colonial state. And the goal of the Israeli state is to eliminate a Palestinian sovereignty, Palestinian peoplehood, a Palestinian history, Palestinian, basically Palestinian as a collective political identity. And so that it wasn't just about expelling Palestinians from their lands and replacing them with what becomes later Israeli Jewish settlers, but also eliminating and expelling Palestinians from the realm of history and politics. There was always some global support for Palestinian rights and aspirations. And Israel knew that it needed to actively engage in the elimination of Palestinians from discourse, especially in Western spaces that they need the U.S. to provide them unconditional support. This, to me, is the root of the Palestine exception. Now, how it gets taken up by different organizations and groups and institutions in those Western spaces, that will depend on the specific context that you're referring to. Some will come to it because they have direct relationships with the Israeli state and participate in Israeli propaganda and participate in Israeli state projects. Some come to it because of feelings of guilt, of European anti-Semitism. Some come to it because they have, accepted the notion that the Palestinian is a representation of the quote-unquote Arab Muslim terrorists who does not belong in the realm of civilization and therefore should not be afforded protections such as human rights and so on. So here you find different reasons, but ultimately they are all colonial and racist, to put it bluntly.
9: Right, yeah. I mean, they're all about erasing a people from the planet and history and all of that. Race comes into this quite a bit. I wonder if you could talk a little bit about that.
8: Zionism was always racist because it viewed the existence of these people, of the Palestinian people, who had rich, complex systems, social systems, political systems, economic systems, legal systems, and so on. It viewed them as a non-entity, as people who should not be considered when decisions were being made about the future of the land, quote unquote. And that form of dehumanizing racialization continued to grow with the onset of the settler colonial project, to now where it is at levels that are higher than they ever have been, I would say. Really, for me, in the 2010s, the dehumanization of Palestinians became so extreme that you knew that a genocidal campaign like the one that we're seeing the last few years was on the horizon. And embedded in this racialization is, of course, other forms of discrimination, such as Islamophobia. You know, this is not an accident that the Palestinian struggle had become seen in Western spaces as synonymous with quote-unquote Islamic terrorism. You find connections with not just Israel, but specifically with Benjamin Netanyahu driving that kind of discourse. He started to see it in the 1980s, as far back as the 1980s. That it would be beneficial for the Israeli state project to align quote-unquote Islamic terrorism with the Palestinian cause, because that would drive a sort of a natural support for the Israeli project from Western audiences, members of the public and politicians and so on. And this has, you know, unfolded over the last few decades. His plan, unfortunately, more or less worked, and you have this association of the Palestinian struggle with Islam in general, but more specifically with the notion of Islamic terror, which is designed to delegitimize the Palestinian aspirations for freedom and liberation.
9: Yeah, of course. How do we see this actually play out in Canada, that Palestine is, you know, eliminated from this discourse?
8: Yeah, so first, I in an article that I wrote a few years ago in 2021, I referred to it more as the toxification of Palestine. And this is important for our understanding of the student encampment, because I think we are seeing a little bit of a shift in the student encampments away from the notion that these institutions otherwise hold these ideals, but don't apply them to Palestine. And now they're like, maybe you don't hold these ideals at all, which is, I think, a more accurate interpretation of what is happening. So maybe we should, I think, move beyond the notion of Palestinian exceptionalism. Nothing is being exceptionalized because these things were never actually held by these institutions. I think Palestine should be seen as the Palestine revelation of the new true nature of these institutions, right? So since the Israeli state project was not able to fully eliminate the Palestinian critique of Zionism in Israel, and since it was unable to carry out a real debate with it, because it would lose, it would lose on the facts, it would lose on evidence, it would lose on logic, it would lose on justice, on reason, and so on, it starts to try to toxify it, to say, well, this discourse shouldn't appear in the first place. And it's not part of what should be considered valid and legitimate political discourse, and as well academic discourse. And academia, despite all the limitations of academia, despite all the problems within academia, its colonial foundations, racist foundations, despite all the attempts to silence and marginalize the Palestinian critique within academia, it has survived there. And not only, I would argue, not only has it survived, but it managed to actually become a very, you know, solid force. And this comes in through the works of people like Edward Said and Rashid Khalidi and many others who, you know, believe that academia should participate in the honest pursuit of knowledge and therefore are going to talk about Palestine honestly. And if you talk about Palestine honestly, Israel is not going to like it. So toxify it is the answer. Make it so that people will stay away from it, will have fear from approaching it. They'll feel something toxic in it the second it pops up. When the word Palestine pops up, they'll just want to distance themselves from it. And you see this appear in many ways within academia. You know, of course, cancellation of events is a very prominent one. severe restrictions placed on events that speak honestly about Palestine, graduate students being discouraged from pursuing research on Palestine, research on Palestine not being funded, attempts to censor research on Palestine by, you know, pulling the plug on a publication that was about to get published and all of a sudden it's not going to get published, so delaying it or canceling its publication altogether. You know, all of these ways in which the toxification of Palestinian critique and the research on Palestine appears in academia. And what I found so, I think, hopeful in the student encampments is that not only have they shown that this toxification has not worked, that they are still willing to do a lot and risk a lot to speak up for Palestine, to speak truth to power, is that they did make that switch. They stopped asking universities, you know, pleading with them, saying, you know, I believe in you, why won't you apply this to Palestine? They shifted it into, if you don't start to take action on Palestine, then I'm going to call you who you are, which is a colonial and imperial and racist institution. And I think this is an important shift and a welcomed one, because anytime you name things as they are, you're moving closer towards justice. You know, you can't have justice without truth.
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10: 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In this episode, Lorraine Chisholm speaks with Esra Aru about problematic questions on the planned Alberta referendum.
11: In Alberta, Danielle Smith's government is putting 9 questions to a province-wide referendum in October. These include proposals to restrict social services from some immigrants. In an article in The Conversation, the authors say Smith's immigration referendum fuels an us-versus-them divide in Alberta. We've reached Esra Aru, who co-authored the article with Bronwyn Bragg. Esra Aru is assistant professor of sociology at Mount Royal University. Hello, Esra.
12: Hi.
11: Smith recently said that she calls the federal experiments and open borders contributed to Alberta's current fiscal woes. For those of us outside the province, help us understand a bit of the context. The deficit is close to $10 billion.
12: So the financial difficulties Smith refers to the provincial...
13: This winter, Vancouver will enjoy the customary drizzle, fog, and perhaps a modicum of the white stuff. On the other hand, for $195, you can enjoy sunshine of Mexico. Mexico.
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Also available streaming and podcast at jackvelvet.net. We just heard the theme song to the show, Ennio Morricone, The Good, the Bad, and the Ugly. Stay tuned, folks. Lots of great music coming your way. Here's something for you from Kid Koala and Dynamite D.

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We just heard music from Senior Coconut, The Robots. Tone Loc before that, Funky West Side off the Cool Hand Loc album. Kid Koala and Dynamite D did Third World Lover off the Bombay 2 Electric Vindaloo album at the top of that set. Stay tuned, folks. More great music coming for you. Here's some more dubby stuff. This is A Dubta, and the track is called Herb Theme.

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Joining Sled Island's previously announced guest curator, Clipping, is English chamber folk ensemble Black Country, New Road, and revered Canadian pop project Home Shake, as well as renowned abstract rapper Billy Woods, LA synthpunks Sextile, fuzzy indie rock outfit Feeble Little Horse, outlandish egg punk group Snooper, lo-fi post-punk duo Sweeping Promises, NYC-based ambient pioneer Laraji, genre-bending dream pop artist Salami Rose Joe Lewis, and many more. 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

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Just heard the Thievery Corporation, Temple of I and I, title track to the album of the same name. Cool and the Gang before that, Summer Madness off their album Gold. Fresh Moods did Solar Cell, and A Dubta did Herb Theme at the top of that set off the King Size Dub Germany Downtown album. Stay tuned, folks. More great music coming your way. 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

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Also available streaming and podcast at jackvelvet.net. Just heard music from Twin River. He's Not Real and He Ain't Coming Back. The Meltones before that, She's Gone Again. The Urban Surf Kings did Wigwam. El Michelle's Affair did Criminology. The Meltones did El Matador, and Urban Surf Kings at the top of that set, Luger 3, off their album Surf versus the Flying Saucers. Stay tuned, folks. More great music coming your way. Here's another track for you from El Michelle's Affair.

Cause you know I rode a freight train north to Detroit City. And after all these years I find I've just been wasting my time. You know what I'm gonna do? I'm gonna take my foolish pride, get it on a southbound freight and let it ride. I'm gonna go back to the loved ones, the ones I left waiting so far behind. I wanna go home. Yeah.

And we are back at 101.9 FM CITR. You're listening to the Suburban Jungle Show. Just heard music from King Tubby, Sata Dread Dub, off the Hometown Hi-Fi album. El Michelle's Affair before that, doing Enfant, featuring the Shacks off the Adult Themes album. Thievery Corporation, Love Has No Heart. Jonathan Richman, When Harpo Played His Harp. Tom Jones did Detroit City. Twin River did Can't Keep This Alive. And El Michelle's Affair at the top of that set did Glaciers of Ice. Stay tuned, folks. More great music coming your way. One more for you from King Tubby. This is Take 5.

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Just heard music from Air, Spacemaker, off their album Pocket Symphony. Casey Musgraves did an album called Dry Spell. And if you've ever had a good look at Casey Musgraves, you'd be hard to imagine her having much of a dry spell, but there you go. Jill Barber, before that, Comme les Fleurs and Entre Nous, both off the Entre Nous album. And King Tubby at the top of that set did Take Five. More music coming your way. Here's one for you from KT Tunstall doing the Beck track, Golden Age.

it ain't all right. Keep spinning out of here. And it was cold outside when I hit the ground, say I could sleep

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We just heard music from Edwin Collins, A Girl Like You off the Gorgeous George album. Nathaniel Rateliff did And It's Still All Right. Great track. KT Tunstall did the Beck track. Golden Age, very nice, very nice. Gonna leave you here with one from Beck, Ride Lonesome. He's gonna be coming to Vancouver soon on the Ride Lonesome tour. So I'm considering seeing this one. Nonetheless, this is Beck, Ride Lonesome. Thanks for listening, folks. Back again next week.

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0: Fantôme. 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Une émission par Nadia Lichtig.
1: Okay, here we go. So these are the images that I isolated from the collection of all the shards of bronze mirrors. And because they're broken, they're not quite sure whether or not they're magic mirrors. So what a magic mirror is what the, so within the, I think they go as early as like the Shang dynasty, but the Han dynasty is when they were most prolific. So I think that, I always forget, the Han dynasty is 200 BC. So there is a type of bronze mirror, and I have to show you this because to explain what it looks like. So the way the magic mirror works is what happens is the way it's cast, and they're quite small, they can fit in your palm. Mm-hmm. When they're cast, because I think there's some areas that are thicker and thinner than the other, the metal sets at it in a different way. So what happens is when there's a pattern either inscribed on the back or sometimes they have like a secret image embedded on the inside, when the light hits the polished surface, so here you have a light source, it hits a polished surface, the light refracts and somehow it bounces back in a way that the patterns project onto a surface. And so there's ones that, you know, they have a Buddha image, but I've seen ones that have a I Ching. And so there's a myth that a Japanese empress, I think, was gifted a Chinese mirror, but had used it in a way that made her look like she had special powers because of the way the light always seemed to be reflected on her. And just traditionally, mirrors within Chinese culture, and I'm sure also in Japan, they're being found in Shinto shrines just as objects are meant to protect, like to reflect evil. So from what I've found from my research so far, it's interesting that they have this potential to almost reveal this hidden message. Both for protection, because they often would be inscribed with fortuitous or words of good luck or a blessing. So I wanted to believe that the broken pieces, you don't know, but maybe what does it mean to have a broken shard of something that could potentially be a talisman or protection? So that's what got me on the path of thinking about the power of a fragmented object and whether it could still have a life as a fragment. Because it was really interesting to see in the museum what is worthy enough to be collected as a fragment. Like if it had a pattern, but still if it's a piece of history, isn't that enough? Like, here's this one was so oxidized, but it just had enough to be seen as valuable. And I'm sure there were so many other pieces that I'm not sure if it would have made it. And the nice thing, but the thing I also love about fragments is the conundrum sometimes when they want to date an object. I don't know if it's through carbon dating or the technology where you test the age, but sometimes if the piece is too big or they need to break off a piece to test it, they won't do it because it's better to just not know than damage the piece. And I like that. So then to remain in mystery still gives the viewer, and I think all of us, like a space of possibility. And there's something about the idea of to damage an object to find its truth. But maybe it's better to live in mystery to maintain its integrity. So I keep thinking about that also in terms of this ongoing desire we have as a society to know what's going to happen or to have everything fit together. As opposed,
2: but you know about Edouard Glissant's opacity.
1: Yes, yeah, that was a text I absolutely loved. Mm-hmm. Yeah, so you can see, yeah, that was also an influence to refuse as a mode of empower, like to have opacity as an actual legitimate position to be in. So as I was looking at, now that I have the folder, as I was looking at collecting, images of the, mirrors at the same time. So I had done this body of work with the mirrors, and essentially what I had done was I had all this whole database of broken mirrors, and I fed them in an algorithm to show me, like, what would the future broken fragment be. And so this was the body of work I created. And I'll pull out some of the images here. So you can see. So this was the exhibition that all had to do with broken mirrors. And what I did was I showed these prints I'll show you here are a combination of like the ones that were using predictive technology to show me like what would the future crack look like, in combination with actual existing cracks. So what you're seeing here is a relief print. So I had carved a plate of this. So what you're looking at is the actual crack pattern of what I think would be missing. So assuming the bronze mirror is circular, it's symmetrical, I wanted to show the part of history that is supposedly gone and a way to reclaim it, but as a broken piece, as something.

0: as well. So this is also...
1: Can that be the other side of once
0: more? Oh, yeah. Like, yeah.
1: It's interesting. It's all this happening with it itself.
0: Yeah. Yeah, so this is carved in, and then so the paper is...
1: Yeah, so also the fraction for him.
0: Yeah.
1: Okay. Yeah. And this was a test that I've been doing in the blue and the two colors in reference to, like, the digital screen. Mm. This idea is, like, a potential space, because these, they don't exist. Like, the idea of a memory, another reality if these fragments had been real. And then the other idea of, like, if they were debentory, then they would they have been able to predict another future if the piece had remained whole. This is what I had been doing about 3 to 5 years ago. Mm-hmm. And as I was making them, I kept thinking about now more specifically about the oracle bonds, because they were speculative. And what was interesting was all the information, though, was on the carving and not the reflection, which you would think is that's the power of the mirror to reflect back. But in a way, there's something about, also think about Glisson, like the reflection isn't what gives it power, but it's actually the reflection of, like, of seeing reality as what holds power. It's the reflection as a conduit to show another reality, as opposed to what you actually see. So the idea of there's more than what you actually see beyond the reflection. Disruption.
0: Yeah.
1: Disruption.
0: Right. And so that led me back to what to do with these oracle bones that are direct. So this work is, like, again, I apologize because the work is in the beginning. So I'm thinking about the oracle bones, but the new sort of aspect of I'm interested in is language. Like, even you were saying with, the relationship with the diaspora in terms of with Yugoslavia and Czech and this making up of words. So I didn't realize that the oracle bones are the beginning of Chinese language. So it's interesting, like, on many fronts. Like, one, I was interested in them as, like, objects. So this is an example. So sort of to review, like, so you have the bone. And so this is the outline. I didn't do the entire bone, but what you're looking at is the actual inscription of the bone, as well as every single crack that I could find that, and I drew that out as a line to make the print. Because the way the oracle bone works is you carve the question out, you heat it, and when it cracks, the crack is actually the oracle. And then the person interprets it and writes down the answer to the question.
1: By the bones, these are bones of what?
0: So there are different things. So this one is a deer skull.
1: Oh, okay.
0: But this one you can see is more like a... could be like the shoulder bone, a scapula. This one is more flat. Like, you can sort of see, like, a femur, like a suit bone. So they use different bones. And the really large ones, they have also been called dragon bones. Because before they knew what they were, this was also another interesting story, but I'll keep it short. This is a tangent. They thought they found these bones, and they were often used for medicinal uses. But they also use tortoise or turtle shells, like the it's called a carapace. Or the plastron. Mm-hmm. And so sometimes they'll use that. But generic, they're all sort of called oracle bones, even though they're not all bones.

0: But so they'll either use skulls, femurs, like bones, bones. Sometimes they'll use shells, but most often it's the if it's turtle or tortoise. I think they're turtle shells, the really large ones, and that's where this is from. And that's the most ornate one.
1: So
0: So
1: here we have like the relief print with
0: with
1: graphite.
0: graphite,
1: So
0: yeah.
1: you can't, but you're brushing the graphite actually.
0: This one I rubbed on. So these are sort of all the test permutations, but so these are earlier ones, and they but that shows the relief much more. So this is one example. And these ones I wanted to show you because these ones you can see the text a lot more clearly. And
1: Whose song did
0: so this is the difference. This is the oil pastel, which is much more almost like fluid.
1: Yeah, there's more white in there. It's lighter, and
0: Yeah.
1: the graphite is really profound.
0: Yeah.
1: Yeah, and so this one, this mushroom,
0: I was playing with, again, like visibility or opacity. So these ones are much more subtle. So I had taken the same principle of this. These are much more pronounced now that you can see the. So, but in a way, it seemed more potent to do it with something that has text, like a script. So this is a test, so you can see this is with graphite. So I've been thinking about the relationship between the material surface as a conduit of information, as well as the actual text and what it is communicating. And then actually I'm glad I'm showing this to you as a hand, because the thing I'm trying to figure out is, or what's intriguing is the way in which it changes depending if you review it horizontally or vertically. So it just really changes. Yeah, the color as well as like the reflection. These two are the same. Yeah. But then it's like the plate, the materiality, how deep it was. And I think this was an earlier print. And so as you know, like it begins to deteriorate over time. And so I found that interesting as well. And then, so I'll show you the others. And so I was thinking about copper also in relationship to that conductivity, and the metallic as a way to also speak about the conducting of information and like the message in terms of also of divination. That you could, so when you say copper, so that's because you could be bronze as well. Yeah, so that's what I was thinking of the metallic. So I thought copper, and then I had also, because in the previous work I had actually cast some bronze mirror fragments. So I had really enjoyed working with that surface. And also the metal. It's even when I was working with it. So this is oil pastel. It becomes very almost mercurial.
1: Does it crush again when you go over the print?
0: No, it's quite strong. So I had to have a very, very strong embossment to be able to like withstand the rubbing. But I apply with a brush, so I'm not very forceful. And this was a test. I'm not as satisfied with this one, but you can sort of see the difference. This is almost like pyrite. Yeah. So I kept being like the minerality.
1: Sorry, but the ring is so strong there.
0: And just how it's almost like or brass. I was thinking about brass. I mean, and the interesting thing is they're all I think bronze is a combination of like I think brass and some other element. Or another, yeah. So I found that really also very intriguing. That helps them as a set.
1: So how come, how is the relationship with the idea of questioning the living in a territory, on a territory which is has been occupied, being a colonized?
0: This, I think that was the original question. This is not so directly, but it made me think about I almost am turning to these objects to try to answer a question. So the previous ones, the previous body of work, I've sort of skipped and giving you the complete story. I had been looking at artifacts that had been found, so not these ones. So previous to the oracle bones and the bronze mirrors, I had been looking at fragments of figures, and even like a coin that were found in North America, and they had thought that they were Asian. But in the end weren't. They still don't know what it is. And I can show you that a body of work. So that was more the direct question. There was this figurine I had been doing these drawings and prints of this figure that they thought was at first Japanese. So the whole project was tracing a map of how all like this one object could have been categorized as five different things. So I did a actually just show it to you. So this was, I had done this installation where it becomes this map of the relationship between different objects. So this is the idea of like there this for instance specifically an indigenous stone bowl that they made a mistake and thought it was Chinese because it was buried with a Ming Dynasty coin. So it was those types of stories I was mapping out, like, and then alongside this exhibition, I had text of the actual writing, these letters of, and from like the, I think, 1900. So the language was not always appropriate, in terms of like race, like, and they thought this bowl, it's in from in Alaska right now. It's an Aleutic, let me show you a detail. So that's a Buddha, but I'll show you this one. So it's an Aleutic stone bowl, and I had drawn it digitized, so it looks pixelated. That's because it actually is pixelated. So I wanted the drawing to register the information, but they thought this figure was a Buddha. And so there, it's this power of suggestion because it was found with the coin. But in I had spoken to someone from Alaska and said, this is so common, it's an Aleutic stone. So now they know it's been corrected. But the other objects I drew, some of them, like this one's they don't know this one. So this is very, very tiny, but it was found on an island in BC, so Turner Island. And this was the one they thought potentially it was Japanese because it has the knot. And so it's this, it was in terms of the network. I had drawn it with the actual type of Japanese funerary figure, a haniwa figure. They thought it was originally that, but then they realized the size doesn't make sense. And now, but it's not proven, but now they think it's a this one here. And I'll explain the doubling.
1: Mm-hmm. So this is because of both hypotheses, like it's a possibility that it become this or that.
0: Yeah, uh-huh. Yeah. And so I had done two versions where I did drawings first,
1: mm-hmm.
0: but I mirrored them as high resolution scans on the other side. So almost like this other reality. But the added twist was that, go back to the insulation shot. It's really subtle. And this is the thing I love about drawing, where materiality, how it disguises things. So you can't, it's really subtle in the drawing, but this one was the one in question. This one was the one in question. And this was the mystery object. So those three, I actually drew them as negatives. But as a drawing, it's really hard to tell until that's why I had to change them into photographs. They're the only ones that look positive. And these one look solarized or they look more strange because they were drawn as positive. So I've been thinking about this idea of the photograph is what makes things look real when they're inverted. But in the drawings, it's so much more hidden. But going back to your original question, this was where it all began, this idea of like doubling, the idea of fragmentation, parts of history, that although the objects are whole, the story of the narrative is very much fragmented. And my sense of origin of being like both here and then potentially my own origin story is still, I don't know anything about my family past my grandparents. Not for lack of, I don't know if there's much documentation. I have a few photographs, but like many families who don't talk about their past or history, once my grandparents has passed, like a lot of the stories were lost with them. So as an aside, I think that's why I've always been fascinated with museums, because that's where I would go to find my own history. But as you know, the museum archive is not accurate. So, yeah. So and then I come to realize, like, well, this is my reality in some sense, or everyone's, even if one knows their history, it's constantly changing. So this was the beginning. And so I admit now it's evolved. I still think about the relationship of objects in relationship to different relations in history, and that's often what I teach in my classrooms, the importance of diaspora. Is something very complicated. It's not limited. I mean, it's very intersectional, intrusive. So that was the connection between colonization, the relationship between colonization and diaspora, the idea of being a European settler versus being a settler of color, and the different histories. So in a way, meeting artists and colleagues who are Indigenous actually taught me the importance of origin and ancestry, where at least in my family background, not everybody, I'm just speaking for me personally, I didn't have that oral history, and the importance in certain cultures of oral history to pass down stories. But when you have no story shared with you, you turn to existing stories, or you make up your own. And so that's where I began to veer into the divination, because if my history is not that it or it's not written, and so can I call upon something else to, you know, potentially rewrite it, and then what does it mean if I have no concrete oral history? you know, my relationship to my past is different than someone who is so rooted. And what does that look like? One isn't better than the other, but I think that's why I've always felt in my work and also in my own being as an artist, like very unmoored, like ungrounded. And this idea of like what is broken, that has been an ongoing image that I work with. Either the broken narrative and now like a broken object, as a way to navigate my sense of reality, if that makes sense.

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0: We just played Velvet Dinosaurs and their latest hit, Eating the Plate. Now, let's go to the phones and hear what you have to say. Go ahead, caller, you're on the line.
1: Smash the dirty red scum!
0: Really?
1: Kill! That's really kill! Bad. Kill! Filthy bastard tummies! I hate him! I hate him!
0: Okay, well, You know, maybe you should relax a little bit. You're listening to CITR 101.9 FM in

0: Hello, welcome to In the Pocket. My name is Maya. You're listening to CITR 101.9 FM, broadcasting from the unceded lands of the Musqueam people. So if you're listening to this right now, this is the last episode of my show. I am going to be heading out to Tofino on Saturday to go live out my dreams of being a surf instructor, but that unfortunately means that this show is going to be coming to an end. But this might just be bye for now, because as far as I know currently, I'm planning on coming back in the fall and starting this show again, but we'll see. Plans are very much up in the air right now, so this could quite possibly be bye forever as well. But either way, I just want to say thank you so much for listening. Thank you to the amazing friends and my wonderful family for having supported me so much and hyped me up through this whole journey. Thank you to everybody at CITR for making this amazing opportunity possible for students like me. It's been just an incredible learning experience. And I feel like so much more confident in just like public speaking. And I guess this is not necessarily public speaking, but just like kind of making mistakes as I go in this very public live way. Thank you to my one follower on Apple Music. If you're listening, I appreciate you. You're keeping me going. And thank you to those of you listening by chance right now. So, I was brainstorming the name of this final episode, because every episode I give a little name. And I was thinking, okay, this could be called For Endings, For Celebrating, For Graduation, something like that. But none of those felt totally right, because this episode's for that, but it's also for more than that. It's for you, and it's for me as well. And so my sister brought up the really cute idea of calling this episode to us, which is kind of silly because I don't even know when, but like a while ago, a few years ago or something, I went out for like sushi with my family and we did a little cheers and we're like, to us. And ever since, like, I've been doing that with not just my family, but like every time I go out for food with anybody, I'm like, raise a glass to us. And it's silly, but I also feel like it really rings true for this episode. So, speaking of my sister, today we have a very special guest today. Kyla, how are you?
1: Hello, thank you for having me.
0: Of course. So, I wanted to have you on the show today because if you're just listening to the show for the first time, I and my sister have both just graduated university. So yeah, we just wanted to talk a little bit about graduation, the endings of chapters, beginnings of new ones, and I heard you have some questions for me.
1: Yes. Okay. So we just finished school, so I have some little reflection questions about ending this era for us. So what is one university cliche maybe you saw in a book, in a movie, a TV show, that maybe wasn't necessarily true for your experience, but you kind of wish it was?
0: That's a good question. I remember like going into university, like thinking about like all of like the Vampire Weekend albums and like that vibe and like all those like university like movies and stuff, being like, this is what it's gonna be like. But I don't know. I feel like people do hang out like on grass and stuff at UBC. But like when you watch a university movie, it happens way more. Like all times of the year, it's always like September and it's always warm. And there's always like a quad that everybody heads over to, mm-hmm. and like hangs out at. And I feel like I wish that was more of a common occurrence here. I feel like once it's like a little sunny, like I feel like in like this time of year or like in September, there's people hanging out. But, like, yeah, I feel like more hanging out at green spaces, I kind of wish was something that happened.
1: Yes, bring back Frisbee and Hacky Sack in the quad.
0: Yes, yeah, it's a little bocce ball.
1: Okay, my next question for you is, what is one thing that you're grateful for from your university experience? Maybe the people you met, the things you learned, or even just like the opportunity to kind of grow and change through these past 4 years.
0: Oh my God.
1: In this space.
0: I feel like so many things, honestly. I feel like university is really different for everybody, but I have been super lucky to have a mostly very positive and fun and lovely learning experience in my 4 years here at UBC. I don't know. I feel like at UBC, I've really had the opportunity, like not just like in classrooms, but also outside and with things like CITR and like with friends that I've made here and stuff, just the opportunity to like explore things and be curious and experiment and stuff. And I think that has been so special and yeah, I think super beneficial for me as well. And I feel like in university too, I've just been like very celebrated by the amazing people around me for just like doing that. So I feel like that's been really awesome.
1: Yeah, I agree. I feel like university for me too, these past few years has been a really like soft landing space and like a really, especially these last few years has been really nice and a nice place to kind of grow up.
0: Cute. Well, I have some questions for you. Okay. So what is something you feel is possible for you? This is kind of similar to your question. Now that you didn't think was possible before. So maybe like if you think about your first year self or mm-hmm. even just a few weeks ago during like the depths of finals.
1: Like what I think is more possible now that I'm done university or just after all this time?
0: I would say after all this time, like in the way of like now that you mm-hmm. have maybe grown in certain ways and stuff.
1: That's a good question. Well, I didn't do university in just 4 years. For me, it's been 7 years since I started. I just feel like I've just grown up a lot. And I think I'm, more hopeful, more open to different opportunities. And I don't know. I think I just experienced so many different things. And I feel like in a way, I look less into the future now. I would mm-hmm. say the Kyla that started university 7 years ago, I think actually looked into the future too much, probably all the way down the line into my career and like 20 years down the line. But I think the Kyla now where I've arrived to after all these years is I don't look into the future that much. I just look into planning my next steps for the next few months and trying to set myself up in the best way I can. But I think now I'm more open to letting things change and be what they will be.
0: That's so cute. Well, in your like near future plans, this is not one of my questions. I'm just going off the dome.
1: All right.
0: Like in your like near future plans, is there something that you kind of have planned or that you want to do that like

0: ago, like first year university, Kyla would always think, you know, you have to find your career to work for mm-hmm. someone else. Like, I never really thought the possibility of, yeah, starting something on your own project or your own mm-hmm. journey. I don't really know what that looks like yet for me, but yeah, I'm excited.
1: That's so cute. And like, that was not me trying to pressure you into deciding something.
0: No.
1: Okay, my last question for you is a little bit more simple, but I think it would be definitely really helpful for anybody who's listening who is a student at UBC. Is there a place or network or resource or something like that on campus that you wish you knew about earlier?
0: That's a good question, because to be honest, I have only been like a full-time student at UBC just for this year and like half of last year. So it's only been like 1 year of me like feeling like a bit more settled at UBC. And I feel like I never really ventured out that much into class, like clubs or extracurricular things. I don't know. Maybe CITR. I think it's so cute. And now just speaking on the mic, maybe I'm like, this is kind of fun.
1: Yeah.
0: Yeah, I don't know. I think I probably would have to be here for a few more years to kind of really give a good answer to that.
1: Yeah.
0: But I still feel like a new student here. Yeah, I don't know. Just like connecting with people in your classes and friends, and there's a lot of good people here.
1: There is. It's true. Okay. Well, thank you for the little convo. Now we're going to move on to our first song of our last show. But first, I would like to give a little valedictorian speech. Am I the valedictorian of my year? No, I'm not. But if I was, this song would be playing in the background. And I would say something like, we made it. Guys, we did it. All the times you were thinking that you couldn't make it, guess what? You're here now. And you're in your little outfit, you're wearing your little hat, and we're doing the most. It's been a long time together through the hard times and the good. And now I want to celebrate you, baby. I want to praise you like I should. So without further ado, we have our first song of our last show. This is the one and only Fatboy Slim with Praise You.

0: Welcome back to In the Pocket, broadcasting from the unceded lands of the Musqueam people on CITR 101.9 FM. My name is Maya, and I'm here with my sister today. I just did a little valedictorian speech for you. If you didn't get a chance to hear it, I'm so sorry, but we have another one coming up. Kyla, are you ready?
1: Yes, I'm ready for my moment. Okay, so I'm also not valedictorian this year, but we all need to have our valedictorian speech.
0: I would say, you know, university is different from high school. High school, you graduate with your whole class you've been with through all the years, but university, I've met and grown apart from many people. There's so many people I've met and we've gone our different paths. So I just want to say thank you to my day ones. Thank you to my friends across the hall in the dorms, and you're one of you, Vic, and my engineering friends, and my the one friend I made in social work for those 2 weeks before I dropped out, and those friends that I made even this year in Spanish class, and everyone. Thank you, everyone, and we made it. Let's celebrate.

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2: 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You just listened to Mientras Me Curo Del Cora by Carol G and Faith by George Michael. If you are not a Spanish speaker, in this song, there's a part in Mientras Me Curo Del Cora, there's a part where she sings Mañana será más bonito, which means tomorrow will be more beautiful. And I love that. I love that notion. I think it's really special. It's a really special way to look at life. And before that, I just love George Michael's zest for life, and you can just hear it in Faith. And I also want to take that energy and carry it into the summer. I wanted to also take this moment now to do a little living land acknowledgement. I do one of these every episode, just a way where we can, especially me as a settler, and if you're a settler on this land listening, just kind of thinking about ways where we can sort of enact our land acknowledgements in our everyday lives. So I was thinking, because this is sort of the beginning of summer break for lots of people, and I'm also going to be heading out and going to the island for the summer, and many people are also, I can imagine, traveling and moving around. I think this is a perfect time to talk a little bit about learning about the Indigenous nations in the place where you are. I feel like lots of UBC students get the chance to learn a lot about Musqueam going to school here. And yeah, if you are heading home for the break, and maybe home is not in Vancouver, or if you're like me, going somewhere to work or something, maybe this is a moment where you can learn a little bit about the people's land that you're on. Even just knowing the name of the nation is a great start. I'm going to be going to, and I'm so sorry if I butcher this, the Tlaokiat First Nation territory. And I know very little bit about this community. And I would love to learn more about them and kind of do some sort of volunteering or something once I get to Tofino, especially because working as a surf teacher, I kind of recognize that my job has to do a lot with tourism, and that can be a very destructive thing on land and on community. And so I would love to find some ways that I can sort of repair that potential damage when I'm there. So I invite you to do the same, especially if you're going to be somewhere that's not Vancouver. And if you're going to be here, I mean, it's always a great moment to learn more about Musqueam and also the other nations in the surrounding Vancouver area. But yeah, next up we have my summer song. This has been my summer song for many, many years. I love it so much, and I always find myself going back to it. This is Mickey, who is the prodigy of the probably more well-known artist, Blood Orange, and you can kind of hear his influence in Mickey's music. This is Mickey with You.

0: Hi there. You're listening to CITR 101.9 FM, broadcasting from UBC Vancouver campus located on the unceded ancestral and traditional lands of the Hunkaminim-speaking Musqueam people. We honor the ancestral and ongoing care for this land by the host nations. Media practices are often rooted in white gaze, and we recognize that it is our responsibility to shift our approach and move towards radical empathy. While we broadcast from UBC Vancouver campus, our listenership extends to the unceded lands of the Musqueam, Squamish, and Tsleil-Waututh nations and beyond. We encourage you to check out native-land.ca, that is native-land.ca, to learn more about whose land and territory you live and work on or may be visiting. Thank you.
1: 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You just listened to Unknown Song featuring Paulina Eisenberg by Milky Chance, and You by McGee from his album Pronounce McGee, which I highly recommend checking out if you're wanting some summer tunes for the coming weeks at the beach. Milky Chance, just listening to them always feels like coming home. I've been a big fan of them ever since I was like 13, and found out about them from an episode of, if you've ever seen the show, So You Think You Can Dance. I found a lot of music from there, actually, but there was this one group dance, and they played the song Feathery from their first album, Sad Necessary, and ever since, I've been hooked. Next up, we have a song by D-Smoke. Also, if there's any children listening or people who don't feel like listening to a bit of swearing at this time of the morning, just a little forewarning, that there is going to be some explicit language in the next song. But the next song is by D-Smoke. I have had the awesome chance to get to see him twice live, actually, both times with my family at the Hollywood Theater, which is a fabulous venue. Please go check it out if you haven't already. We kind of went into the concert the first time sort of expecting this, like, swag, intense sort of rapper. And what we quickly realized was that D-Smoke was like such a kind, like joyful, like welcoming artist. And as much as he was swag and intense at times in the way that he performed, I just left the theater just with this like warmth. And you can hear it in this song, but I just feel like live, you could hear it even more. But I love this song nonetheless. It's awesome. I love the message and everything about it. So without further ado, this is Top of the Morning by D-Smoke.

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This is my show, In the Pocket. My name is Maya, and we're broadcasting from the unceded lands of the Musqueam people. 4 years ago, I graduated high school, which feels crazy. It feels at once like a super extremely long time ago and also like it just happened. But when I graduated high school, it was around the same time that Harry Styles' third album, Harry's House, came out. And I just remember everybody dancing to As It Was in the cafeteria. And it was a very celebratory, joyful time. So it feels very full circle that Harry Styles, I believe it's a fourth album. What is it? Kiss All the Time, Disco Occasionally, has just come out now that I'm graduating university. So you already know it. You know the words of this song. So sing it along. This is American Girls by Harry Styles.

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2: 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You just listened to part of the song of Saturday Night by Wigfield. If you ever watch the show Dairy Girls, there's a part in it where they do this dance to it. And I don't know the origins of the dance, but I think it's a specific to Irish people kind of dance. But whatever it is, a while later after watching the show, I was at Catalano Days, and there was I think the song was playing, and then I saw this group of Irish girls and they were doing the dance. So I'm making the claim right now that I think it's an Irish thing. But whatever it is, we went home and my sister and I learned the dance, and you can just imagine the past few minutes we were dancing to it in the studio. We're almost at the end of the show. First, I just want to say thank you to Kyla for coming. Thank you so much for being here and sharing your thoughts about graduation and everything.
3: 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I honestly, maybe this is my new thing. I love being on the mic, loving being in this studio. Maybe I'll cover your show for you while you're gone.
2: I don't know about that. Okay, if you are enjoying the show and you wish that there was going to be more of it, I'm sorry, but I'm going to be leaving for the next few months, and this show will be taking a break, and this may or may not be the end. But whatever it is, you can listen to all the past episodes on CITR.ca if you head over to my show, In the Pocket. I publish all the episodes, and underneath you can see information about the artists and their albums and the songs that I played. And I put a little description under each show episode too. 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You can check that out as well. And if you just want to chat, send me some song suggestions. I'm always open to anything. 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So I just want to say thank you again. It's been an absolute treat getting to share music with you. I hope you got a chance to let go and get low, get in the pocket, get silly, get swaggy. And I hope listening to my show, if it was just today or if you've tuned in since episode one, has helped you feel a little less alone. And with that, let's cheers to us. This is the iconic Tonio Rosario with Kiliki Takati.

And we are back for another Richmond broadcast, episode 655. Oh, and what do we have to talk about other than the passing of John Garrett? How about we put on a song? I just found out about this bass guitarist. She's still alive and well, of course. Her name is Melissa Auf Demar. A-U-F, and then D-E-R, and then M-U-A-R. The song is called Follow the Waves. And are you able to do that? Or is it radio waves? Or is it water waves? We're just going to have to listen and see. Here it is on the Shakespeare Show on a 1.9 FM CITR.

That was The Fugitive's Lament by the Delmore Brothers back to 1935, as I found that the other day on YouTube. And before that was Follow the Waves by Aphter Moore, full name Melissa Aphter Moore, from the band Tinker, apparently. Don't know much about the band Tinker, but I know of them, just on my list. Okay, and now, what are we going to go on to? We're going to go on to some more modern country now. Here's Wild West by Bretton Rose. Bretton spelled Bretton. Probably from the Wild West. Here it is on the Shakespeare Show, 101.9 FM, CITR.

That was A Change Is Gonna Come by Sam Cooke, back to around the early 1960s, not long before he passed. And before that was Wild West by Bretton Rose. Wow, some early 60s to modern to mid 30s to 2003 approximately. And now what are we going on to? Some modern country again. Here is Horseshoes by Adam Gregory. Not quite a horse wearing shoes, but like a equipment protecting a horse roof, right? More like, here it is on the Shakespeare Show on a 1.9 FM CITR.

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1: 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We honor the ancestral and ongoing care for this land by the host nations. Media practices are often rooted in white gaze, and we recognize that it is our responsibility to shift our approach and move towards radical empathy. While we broadcast from UBC Vancouver campus, our listenership extends to the unceded lands of the Musqueam, Squamish, and Tsleil-Waututh nations and beyond. We encourage you to check out native-land.ca, that is native-land.ca, to learn more about whose land and territory you live and work on or may be visiting. Thank you.

That was I Haven't Got Time to Cry by Irma Thomas. That was actually from the late 60s, 68 I think. And before those commercials was Horseshoes by Adam Gregory, some more modern country. But it was underground though, just like the song, two songs before that. And I don't really have time to cry right now, do I? And now we're going back to the late 1950s. Here is Strollin' Blues by Robin Luke on the Shakespeare Show on a 1.9 FM CITR. Apparently, these two people are still hanging in there.

0: That was Consumer by The Population Drops, back to the mid-2010s, I would have to say. Consuming things you buy, eh? As the customer, and before that was Strollin' Blues by Robin Luke, back to 1958 or 9.
1: It's
0: Makes you want to stroll, too, that song, eh? And now we're going all the way back to 1950. Here's If You Want Some Lovin', Just Let Me Know. And that's what couples often do, don't they? Here it is on the Shakespeare Show, 101.9 FM. This is by Sue Thompson.

That was Dark Warm Air by We Are the City. Dark slash warm. Like dark or warm air, eh? Could you imagine? Yeah, warm air can sometimes be dark, what can I say? And before that was back to around 1950. If you want some lovin', just let me know. By Sue Thompson. And now we are going to a song, it's back to 1944, I think, after this modern one. We are now going to, the song is called Stranger in Town by Martha Tilton, back to 1944. A Stranger in Town, eh? Or is it Stranger in Town? We'll have to take a listen. Here it is on the Shakespeare Show 101.9 FM, CITR.

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That was Find the Sun by the Au Pairs, with an apostrophe at the top. Okay. And before those commercials was Stranger in Town by Martha Tilton back in the 1940s, and she was the stranger in town, wasn't she? Apparently. Now we're going to a short song. It's called I Will by Radiohead. Yeah, and I will see how much time I have left, and I will make a call about the new playlist library ads as well. Here it is in the Shakespeare Show on 101.9 FM CITR.

All right, that was a short song. That was Some Things Never Change by the Cowboys. And yeah, that they do and don't. What can I say? And before that was I Will by Radiohead. And speaking of those new playlist ads, I got sent a link of stuff that's currently played in stations in Canada. On stations in Canada, I should say. And I believe, what should I do here now? Here's one called Big Changes by Status slash Non-Status. It released in March, and it's from the album Big Changes. Here it is on the Shakespeare Show on a 1.9 FM CITR. Yeah, and that's one of the big changes, isn't it?

That was Disappear by Katie Tupper from the album Greyhounds. Disappear, eh? A lot of things have disappeared. What can I say? And before that was Status slash Non-Status. The song was called Big Changes. And the album, too, was. What can I say? And now we are going on to. I think this is our last one. This is called Press Down by Cat Clyde from the album Mud, Blood, Bone on the Shakespeare Show CITR 101.9 FM. Cat with a C. And you gotta press down on certain things, don't you? Anyways, here it is on the Shakespeare Show 101.9 FM CITR.

0: That was Pressed Down by Cat Clyde from the album Mad Blood Bone. And before that was, what did we hear? I did announce it. Disappear by Katie Tupper from the album Greyhounds. And what are we doing now? We're going to sign off because it's time. I hope you enjoyed the show and thanks for listening. Peace out.
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1: Hello, everybody. My name is David Dichter. I sing with MDC, and you are listening to CITR 101.9 FM in Vancouver. And I hope you have a great day, and kill the cop in yourself, and hopefully the rest will follow.

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0: Hello, you're listening to CITR 101.9 FM, broadcasting live from unceded Musqueam territory, and this is I Come From The Mountain, the show that doesn't happen on a physical mountain, but it does happen in the mountains of your mind. And today's episode is brought to you by the sounds that we make when we eat food, either that be something we do voluntarily or involuntarily, like the slurping of delicious soup or the hard chewing of a Cheeto.
1: I really wish this wasn't what it's brought to you by today.
0: Why?
1: You're putting a positive spin on something that a lot of people dislike, but yes, sonically, this is brought to you by the opposite of ASMR.
0: Or ASMR for a very specific group of people.
1: Yeah.
0: In fact, speaking of ASMR, there's a little bit of ASMR happening right now in the background. In the form of Yuzu's song, A Jewel, featuring Dip in the Pool from her new album, Foundry.

Kiss.

0: Hello and welcome back to the Slurping Hour, also known as I Come From the Mountain. 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And while I can't vouch that any of the artists that we just played has made some sort of sound while eating something like a pizza or noodles or a sandwich, or something crunchy, perhaps the popping of boba or grapes, we can kind of also assume that they have. I think making weird sounds with your mouth, especially when you eat, is a pretty human experience. It's something AI can't take away from us yet.
1: Yeah, I'm struggling not to be grossed out by this. I hear you. It's very human because humans have bodies and internal organs and they make noises.
0: Sometimes involuntarily.
1: Yeah, most of the time. Like, do you ever want your stomach to make a loud groan in the middle of a quiet meeting?
0: No.
1: But I'm trying approach this in a way that does not disgust me. But I think, like, all of the words that I can use to describe eating, like an eating noise, like slurping and munching.
0: What about crunching?
1: Crunching and gulping and gorging.
0: Smacking. Like when you...
1: Yeah, smacking especially. The wet noises, I think, are the worst ones. When you said popping, like boba, I was on board. And I'm like, okay, let's find words that don't sound wet to describe eating. And it's...
0: They can't be moist words.
1: Nearly impossible. Can you think of any more? Like crunching is not...
0: Crunching is not moist.
1: Crunching...
0: Yeah. Is chewing moist to you?
1: Chewing feels wet.
0: Yeah?
1: Yeah. Yeah, because there's like, what there's about like a pulp involved.
0: Grinding. You know, when you don't like chew, but you grind. Like you're grinding like a little.
1: That feels like improper eating noises, but. Like gulping is even a little too wet, a little too bodily.
0: And then there's like belching. But that's like not eating. I guess it's like something that happens to you while you eat, perhaps.
1: Do we include something like sipping?
0: That's very wet though.
1: Yeah, it implies a liquid.
0: Yeah,
1: but it's not making a liquid noise.
0: Right, it's different from slurping.
1: Yeah, slurping is the noise that happens when you sip. Yeah, jury's out on that one. How many words to describe eating that aren't wet? Not sure.
0: That's the question that we're trying to answer today in the I Come From the Mountain Laboratory.
1: We're taking on the big issues of today.
0: Yeah. We have a long Rolodex of things that we need to get to, and investigating what sounds we make with our mouths that are wet or not wet is, especially while eating, big priority.
1: But snapping, like gum.
0: But we must move. Snapping?
1: Yeah. Sorry, I threw that one in there really quickly. Snapping, like gum.
0: Yeah, but I'm like, do you snap gum?
1: Yeah. It's like blowing, you know, but you're not a bubble blower when you chew gum, right?
0: I can't blow bubbles.
1: Yeah, snapping not is that I don't like want a to. Tiny one that you
0: it's
1: make
0: like I
1: in
0: want
1: your mouth.
0: To, but I can't.
1: Snap it up against the roof of your mouth. And it's like a clicking noise.
0: I've never been able to blow bubbles with a bubble gum, ever in my life. And I always wanted to. I always thought it was so cool.
1: You like, heard it here I'm so first, bad. Folks. That's embarrassing.
0: It is embarrassing. I've never been able to. I've always wanted to be cool. I even had a leather jacket at one point that was like the purpose of this leather jacket was that I could bomb out in it while blowing bubble gum. And I couldn't, so I never wore this jacket and eventually gave it away.
1: Is it like a varsity jacket?
0: Yeah.
1: Okay, that makes sense.
0: For a varsity, I'm not a varsity person.
1: Yeah, but I mean, in terms of jackets that go well with bubble gum, that's the only one.
0: No, fair.
1: Yeah. Oh, last one.
0: Mm.
1: You know how I said snapping like gum?
0: Yeah.
1: You can snap a carrot.
0: That's true.
1: With
0: but you can also crunch a carrot.
1: Mouth. Yeah. And that comes afterwards and that's disgusting.
0: You didn't tell me what song you wanted to play after this. So I need to tell people what they just heard, all the sounds they just heard.
1: Mm-hmm. And then what's next?
0: And then what's next? So maybe have a think while I run the crew through the playlist thus far. Crew, the playlist thus far is as follows. You just heard a song by the band World Peace the band World Peace. The song's called Land of Plenty off of their new album, For No Man Shall See Me and Live, which is a 10-second album that is 6 minutes long. Get on it. This is for the ADHD culture of today. Before that, you heard The Shits. Oops. The S-Y-I-T-S. I don't know. Is that even a bad word at this point? A bad
1: word. We're not
0: word.
1: Allowed to say it on
0: I guess
1: air.
0: We're not.
1: We don't decide if it's bad.
0: I didn't say that word. You made it up in your mind, listener. The song was called Tarare off of their album Diet of Worms. Third on the list was Motorist, Toronto college rock band. A song called Cristobal, which opens their new album Never Sing Alone. Second, one of Tasha's picks, Tracy Nelson, song called Hercules off of his upcoming album Hercules, which is not yet out. And we opened today's set with a, I think, still Vancouver native, but she might not be anymore, but she might be in spirit, so we'll call it that, which is Yuzu, a song called Foundry featuring Dip in the Pool. The song's called A Jewel, my bad. A Jewel, and the album that she just put out is called Foundry. Great. Did you make any choices?
1: Oh yeah, absolutely. We're gonna go with Jackpot by Lip Critic.
0: Oh, Lip Critic.
1: Off of Theft World, which is now fully out.
0: Is it fully out?
1: Yes.
0: Oh,
1: it is exceptional.
0: Oh, dang.
1: Also, Tasha's pick number two was the SHITs.
0: Yeah, it was.
1: Just putting that out
0: you
1: there.
0: Just
1: Tasha got two picks. Actually, three now that Jackpot is coming.
0: Number three from Tasha coming right and hot and ready for you. This is I Come From the Mountain from CITR.
2: I've tried too long to put it back down. Flush it out. Push it out right.

0: burp, belch, crunch, sniff, slurp. Those are the sounds of today. You are listening to I Come From the Mountain on CITR 101.9 FM, and we have effectively reached the end. Thank you so much for joining us on today's scientific journey of discoverment and definition. So we tried to untangle through the magic of song. Why do humans make such disgusting noises when we eat?
1: Yeah, humans make a lot of noises, but specifically when we eat, they're not great. I wanted to say specifically, though, sniff doesn't count.
0: Oh, no? You like sniffs?
1: Well, I don't know. It's a sense. It's one of our senses, but it's not an eating noise, is it?
0: Could you eat through your nose, or is that a snort?
1: It's totally a snort.
0: Do you snort?
1: Yeah. A sniff is nice, and then it becomes gross when you snort. Because, once again, there are liquids involved. I hate this topic.
0: Thank you for joining me today. You are an expert on it, so.
1: Unfortunately, we all are.
0: That's true.
1: We're all experts on bodily noises.
0: We all have a PhD in burping, you know?
1: Yeah. Well, some of us more than others.
0: Yeah, it's true.
1: Do you remember when people used to like burp the alphabet? That was a cool thing to do.
0: I think that was cool when you were a kid. So are you talking about when you were children?
1: Well, I know people who did that as a party trick like well into their 20s. But yeah, sure.
0: They were mostly men, weren't they?
1: No.
0: Actually, no?
1: No.
0: Oh, wow. That's crazy. Because that seems like definitely a social taboo that men are like, we do not care. We will burp in public.
1: Yeah, well, men are just burping because they're comfortable doing it. And then the women are burping the alphabet because they got to make it into something entertaining.
0: Damn. The patriarchy strikes again, I guess.
1: It's hard out here. I can't do it, mind you.
0: But. Yeah, you want to give us a little sampler there?
1: No. I, from what I've watched, and I've seen people do this a lot, so I have experience, you have to like suck in air. And then push it back out. Like, they're forcing. They're not, like, burping naturally the alphabet. They're, like, forcing and creating a burp scenario.
0: That sucks.
1: Yeah. It looks painful. It's not great. You could find a new party trick, you know? If you're out there and you can do this and you do it often,
0: don't.
1: You could find a new one.
0: Just don't.
1: Yeah.
0: That's true. You know, we should all self-actualize. I think that after every I Come From the Mountain episode, I try to actualize from the lessons that we learned on air and try to be a better human when I step out of this booth. In many ways, I think this is the closest thing I have to an update. Yeah.
1: That's nice.
0: Yeah, right?
1: I don't. I stay just as crappy. Can I say crappy? As I was.
0: I mean, I hope
1: in.
0: You can.
1: I don't know. I had to stop myself. It's really hard.
0: I mean, you didn't stop yourself, though. You did say
1: I think
0: it.
1: Crap is fine.
0: Oh, yeah. I mean, it's not, but it is. I mean, I don't.
1: I think it's what people used to say when they couldn't do the big swears.
0: You know.
1: It's like saying frick.
0: If you are the NCRA agent assigned to our show specifically to track down how many words
1: how many
0: swears we say on air by accident. Can you confirm that crap is or is not one? Thank you.
1: Yeah, thank you. And also cut me some slack, hey? Thank you.
0: Speaking of cutting people slack, let's talk about the songs that we just played.
1: Mm-hmm.
0: So that we can cut out of here and let a new show take over the airwaves. So you just heard a song by the band You Bet, a song called Worship off of their self-titled album that was just dropped. Before that, you heard from the Dutch band, Real Farmer, a song called Run by Animals off of their new album, Two Wrongs Don't Make It Right. Before that, you heard from Le Master, all one word, a song called Excuses, which comes from their new album, We Hold These Truths to Be Self-Evident. Second on that list, on that second set, was the Portuguese band Heta, a song called Caught Again, off of their album Acetate from late last year. I had the privilege of catching Heta live at the Zegama Beach Records Festival that happened last weekend, and they were easily one of the standout bands of the night. I'm sure of the festival. I couldn't go to the first night, so I can't, like, confirm this, but they were really, really, really good. If you like that spicy, stingy kind of like dance punk or something. You should check them out. Heta, Acetate. The song was called Caught Again. And we started off with Lip Critic, a song called Jackpot off of their just recently out of the oven album Theft World. And with that, we have reached the end of this here inquiry. We leave you with one more song. It is called No One Plays the Game, and it is a combined effort from one of our favorite composers here at I Come From Mountain Incorporated, Dubalt Timothy, and someone who I don't know, who I maybe should know, so I'm sorry if I sound like an idiot, but Martin? Yeah. Dubalt Timothy and Martin. This is just a little single. No release on it yet. Up next, we have The Real World, I believe. So stay tuned for that. And stay tuned for everything else that ever comes on 101.9 FM, because when the world ends, this will be the only FM signal left. We guarantee that. So thank you so much. This one's called No One Plays the Game. This has been I Come From the Mountain from CITR 101.9 FM always. And as always, goodbye for now, Radio World.

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Heart is palpitating wildly. But I'm thinking about coming round to just lying down.

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1: God damn it, baby, no, I ain't lying to you. 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

If the answer is no, well, I blame the machines. 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
1: If a black man can blush, I'll be poppy red. Let's make a truce and keep this internal. Self-dialogue always kicks up my thermal. Self-check-ins when things was heavy. And in 2020 and now, 22. Look around and the damage ain't done. Things are still savage. Body bags is the new bandage. Hope you gotta heal. And I still gotta eat, so I prep a meal. Run the route, this is track and field. Devil at my heels, but we trucking on. It's the same, but I'm talking about that Eddie Kendrick song. So I pour a glass, press play, and let it run. 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Nah, really, can you make room for this? I see you're vulnerable, but can you humor it?
0: You can hide all you want from your truth.

0: rooftop on a starry night. Think about a question so I can fulfill it with an answer. Confusion and doubt plague my generation like cancer. We either paying cash or tap a vein for a clue. But you know like I do, you'll still be searching for the truth. You can't buy revelation, but you sure can seek it out. What happened to the joy of taking alternate routes? See, your pace is different from the rest. Embrace that. We're hypnotized by likes or hearts indebted to the payback. Influenced by an algorithm, working on a holiday. The real capital is us, and we keep getting played. There's more to uncover, a speckle of light in every ray. Sick of acting for suckers that don't have nothing to say. The fourth wall is finally unearthed on this special day. Invisible walls disconnect us in every way.
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